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2: 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We've got all kinds of information for you coming up, including Marketplace in about 30. Canada's retaliating against President Trump's tariffs on about $20 billion worth of U.S. goods. Now the question is whether Canada can withstand that economic pressure and why Canadians are digging in. That's Marketplace, yours, 6 o'clock here at First this evening, right here on KCRW. Stick around as the news rolls on. We've got temperatures, muggy temperatures today in the 80s and 90s, 90s, 100s tomorrow.
3: Live from NPR News in Washington, I'm Linda Kenyon. The United Kingdom, France, and Canada say they're banning imports of goods from Israeli settlements in the occupied West Bank. Now, more countries say they will take similar steps, citing mounting concern over settlement expansion and violence. NPR's Lauren Freyer reports.
4: UK Foreign Secretary Ed Miliband says his government has concluded that, quote, settler terrorists are responsible for ethnic cleansing against Palestinians. So he says the UK is banning all goods grown or manufactured in settlements, things like fruit and vegetables or wine. And it's sanctioning companies that do business in those settlements or help construct them.
5: So to those who finance or facilitate illegal settlements, let me say this. You will face the full force of UK sanctions.
4: Yeah. Israel says it's closing the British consulate in East Jerusalem in response. And Mike Huckabee, the U.S. ambassador to Israel, accused Miliband of what he called Jew hate, even though his parents are Holocaust survivors. Lauren Freyer, NPR News, London.
3: A federal appeals court tomorrow will consider Louisiana's lawsuit to end telehealth abortion access. As NPR's Selena Simmons Duffin reports, one longtime OBGYN says his patients prefer telehealth.
6: Dr. William Richardson says his patients in Arizona are pretty floored that telehealth is now an option for abortion.
7: I think people are shell-shocked. What do you mean I can just get on my cell phone and get abortion pills? What?
6: After 25 years of providing abortion in person at Choices Women's Center in Tucson, he just started offering telehealth abortion. He mentions a patient who he'll see virtually soon.
7: I know that she has two children. I know that she has an hourly job at Walmart and that she lives in a town that's about 100 miles away.
6: He says she won't have to drive hundreds of miles, get time off work, or find childcare. Instead, she can have abortion medication mailed to her house.
3: This is NPR. An outbreak of Ebola in the Eastern Democratic Republic of Congo has killed more than 3,200 people since May. About a third of them were children. NPR's Duri Buscarin reports.
8: This new strain of Ebola still has no approved vaccine or antiviral medication. Without treatment, about 30% of adults diagnosed with Ebola will die within a week or so. For children under the age of 5, their risk is twice as high. Rupa Nara, a pediatrician working in an Ebola treatment unit for Doctors Without Borders, says every newborn she has treated so far has lost their life.
9: We're caring for over one-third of the patients that are admitted to Ebola treatment units, but it's still not enough.
8: Most children under the age of 12 have been excluded from one clinical trial for treating people exposed to Ebola, but Doctors Without Borders is pressing for kids to be included as soon as possible. Dari Buscarin, NPR News.
3: A new documentary about Elon Musk uses a CGI avatar and artificial intelligence voice syncing to simulate an interview with the Tesla and SpaceX CEO. It uses things he's actually said in real interviews. At the Venice Film Festival, filmmaker Alex Gibney described the choice as intentionally ironic, referring to Musk's views on technology and simulation. The nearly four-hour documentary is titled, quite simply, Musk. I'm Linda Kenyon, NPR News.
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2: You're listening to All Things Considered from NPR News and KCRW. I'm Steve Chiatakis. The future of Major League Baseball in Orange County. LA Rams owner Stan Kroenke is buying the Angels for a record $4 billion, the deal that marks the end of the Artie Moreno era for the team. Fans have pressured Moreno to sell following unsuccessful attempts to make it to the playoffs. But what does the future look like for the Angels, and where will they play? Our OC Oracle and LA Times columnist Gustavo Arellano is here with his crystal baseball. Hey, Gustavo.
15: Hola, Steve.
2: There was no shortage of Angels fans who wanted Artie Moreno to sell that team. What was his relationship with the Angels? I know he bought it right after the Angels won the first time and the only time they won the World Series in 2002.
15: Talk about an ownership that was so promising and good at first and then just completely flopped. So for roughly the first decade of Moreno's ownership, the Angels were a contender. He signed some of the biggest stars at the time, Vladimir Guerrero, who of course is in the Hall of Fame, Bartolo Colon, who ended up winning a Cy Young Award. They regularly made it to the playoffs, but they just could never get into the World Series. But everything changed in 2012 when Moreno signed Albert Pujols to a 10-year contract, and he was one of the best players in the game at the time, for sure a Hall of Famer, but by that point he was going downhill. You then later on get two of the biggest talents in Major League Baseball, Mike Trout and Shohei Ohtani, yet no World Series, no playoff appearances for that matter. And as Moreno leaves, he leaves an embarrassment. He leaves with everyone applauding that he's finally sold the team. And he also leaves $3 billion richer because he bought it for like $185 million back in the day.
2: Of course, Moreno buying it from the Walt Disney Company back then. Let's talk about Stan Kroenke. Paint us a picture of who he is and why it's so significant that he bought the Angels. He owns the LA Rams. He has this giant complex called SoFi Stadium in Inglewood. What's going on with Kroenke and why does he want to be in the baseball business now?
15: Not only that, but he owns strong franchises, the Denver Nuggets, the Colorado Avalanche. This is a man who likes to win, but this is also a man who likes to transform a victorious franchise into a lot of money for himself via development. So entering baseball, it caught most people by surprise. I mean, Moreno swore he did not want to sell anymore. About 2 years ago, he announced that he wanted to sell it, then pulled it off the market. So I actually was surprised that the owner of the Ducks, Henry Samueli, did not buy it because the Ducks, of course, are right across the 57 freeway at the Honda Center from him. It would have made sense for him. But most fans are happy that it's Kroenke, a guy, again, who develops a lot of land, who wants to win, and also is not afraid to spend the money in order to win.
2: All right, so there is that land on which the Big A sits. Will it be the home for the Angels going forward, or does he look at moving it to another place, or maybe next door, or maybe somewhere else?
15: What's interesting in the press release that Kroenke's group sent out was that it praised Orange County. It called it a major media market, which it is. This is a place of over 3 million people, has the Ducks. But he did not specifically say, oh, we're going to keep it in Anaheim. I think he would love to do that just because, again, Angel Stadium and the parking lot around it is over 100 acres. That is just an incredible opportunity to build something. The issue is that the city of Anaheim owns it, and the ownership, that's what got Moreno on the wrong side of the city of Anaheim and vice versa. Let's not forget that a couple of years ago, the former mayor of Anaheim, Harry Sidhue, ended up pleading guilty to federal charges over attempted, basically illegal campaign contribution if he had engineered a successful sale of the stadium to a company owned by Moreno. The Angels and Moreno were never accused of any wrongdoing, but this is going to be a really interesting negotiation between Kroenke and the city of Anaheim.
2: That team has not won a World Series, hadn't even made it to the playoffs in so many years. Do you expect Stan Kroenke to field a team, to pay for a team that will compete going forward?
15: Oh, not just that, but completely remake the franchise. The franchise that is the Angels was considered one of the worst in baseballs for being cheap, for having a minor league system that was creating no pipeline to success. You're going to see Kroenke bring in all of his people unless he's impressed by the current manager, Kurt Suzuki, who's on a one-year contract, and the interim general manager, who, of course, replaced Perry Minassian, who was a longtime general manager under Moreno. But no, Kroenke is not a man who has much patience, and he's also a multi-billionaire, so he has the money to fund his impatience for a winner.
2: LA Times columnist Gustavo Arellano talking about the OC for us today. Gustavo, as always, thanks.
15: Gracias.
2: Well, from the Angels in Anaheim to a new minor league team up the road in Long Beach, the first regular season for the Long Beach Coast is in the books. It was a great year, too, and the playoffs start this week. The team offers the fan enthusiasm of the major leagues, but the down-home vibes and prices of a small-town game in days gone by. Well, Richard Parks III is the host and creator of the Dodger Blue Dream podcast, and he filed this report.
16: 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Nice cold beer!
17: It's Star Wars night at Blair Field in Long Beach, and the gates have just opened.
18: Behold the terror of the Rebel Alliance.
17: People are dressed up as stormtroopers and Princess Leia.
19: You've got your Star Wars shirt on.
20: I do have my Star Wars shirt on.
17: Coast superfan Charlie Kresser is the first one in the stands.
20: Coast fan. This is my 42nd game or something. I've been to almost every home game plus two away games in Ogden, Utah.
17: Charlie's a student at Long Beach City College. He and a friend came to the Coast home opener earlier this summer on a whim.
20: We were kind of just out here for fun. We didn't plan to keep coming back. They played well and we had a great time. We came back the next day. And the next day, I just fell in love with the team. So,
19: well, why follow a team like this versus a major league team like this?
20: Yeah, I mean, I'm an Angels fan, so I love baseball, but my team isn't very good. So, it's
17: been really like the Rebel Alliance, Coast fans are an assembly of disparate factions. Angel fans fed up with losing, Dodger fans who got priced out, and big city folks who yearn for the connection of a small town.
20: This is where it's at. These guys are chasing their dreams. These are ball players, you know? It's just minor league baseball. It's unlike anything else. And I love coming to Blair Field every night.
21: Let's go, Coast, everybody!
17: The Coast plays in the Pioneer League, indie ball.
22: Meaning we're not affiliated with any major league organization, but it's still professional baseball, so the talent level's pretty good.
17: Ryan Folks is a relief pitcher for the Coast.
22: It's just a bunch of kids who were either overlooked or were in affiliated ball and then kind of got replaced by somebody younger or maybe a little better. 90% of our team is from California, but we've got some guys out of state. We've got a guy from New Jersey.
17: It's an itinerant life for the indie ball player. You go where your passion takes you.
19: Are you all living in Long Beach?
20: Yep.
0: We all live just like down the street over there by the traffic circle, so.
17: Right-handed relief pitcher Gary Grosjean.
0: Typically, in this league, this is kind of a little different setup, but you have host families, so move into this community, we go live with these families, they sometimes give us cars, cook us meals, so when we're here...
19: So you're an exchange student.
0: Exactly, no, yeah, it's in for... could be 4 or 5 months.
19: Is everyone thinking about the big leagues or?
0: I think it varies. For some people, this is it. For some people, there's much more ahead of them.
17: The Pioneer League has been around since 1939 with teams in Idaho, Colorado, Montana, and now California. Long Beach native Warren G, of Regulators fame, got together with an investment group to launch the coast this year. They'd seen the Oakland Ballers, another new Pioneer League team, make a splash up north. Baseball brings people together, Warren G was quoted as saying. That's what I'm all about.
4: Baseball has always been in my life and in the neighborhood. I was born and raised there. LBC all day.
17: Chords, strings, melodies, we brings indie baseball.
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17: The Coast even rebrands as the Regulators on Friday nights, wearing totally different jerseys and hats.
4: Long Beach Regulators, it fits.
17: Regulator nights and $2 Tuesdays, where you can get into the ballpark for just a couple bucks, have made Blair Field a destination this summer. On a normal night, tickets range from about 15 bucks up to almost 50 for the nicest ones. A couple dogs, some drinks, and you're looking at maybe a couple hundred bucks for a fun night out at the ballpark for a family of four. And that is a fraction of what Dodger Stadium costs these days. And unlike the Angels, the Coast is a winning team. They spent most of the summer in first place, and they had the distinction of never having been shut out as a franchise.
22: This is really cool, and like...
19: You're doing really well this year.
22: Yeah, we're playing well.
17: Once again, Coast relievers Ryan Foulkes and Gary Grosjean.
19: Neither of you is pitching tonight.
0: I'm like 90% sure I'm probably pitching tonight, yeah.
19: Okay, cool.
22: I pitched last night, so it's a lower possibility, but it's never zero. You gotta be ready.
17: When the game gets underway, Coast starter Garrett Vandeventer can't find the zone.
23: Garrett Vandeventer misses outside and...
17: He hits the leadoff man, walks the next batter on four straight pitches, and when he beans his second batter of the inning, the bases are full of paddleheads. Nobody out.
23: Now a second hit by pitch loads up the bases with nobody out. Here comes some danger for Garrett Vandeventer.
17: When Vandeventer finally starts throwing strikes, he gets lit up. Three straight singles, and it's 4-0 paddleheads. Enter relief pitcher Gary Grosjean.
23: He's going to try and take charge for his roommate, Garrett Vandeventer.
24: Grosjean at the belt, drops inside for ball four.
17: He's a little wild. He walks five.
25: Oh!
26: He's catching that ball. Right.
25: Can of corn, baby!
17: But he holds the paddleheads offense at bay. No runs allowed. At the seventh inning stretch, the Coast is still trailing 4-0. But not everybody in the stands is paying super close attention to the game on the field, honestly.
19: We have no runs?
25: Yeah.
27: No runs.
25: Yeah, no runs.
19: Because we need to do some more hitting.
25: Yeah, we got to do better hitting and less pitching.
17: Long Beach resident Jason King has been coming to Blair Field his entire life. When he heard that the Coast was arriving this season, he was pumped.
28: Stoked. I mean, like, having an actual sports team here to, like, support and get behind is amazing. And having, like, local guys on the team, too, is like, yeah, I see that guy in Huntington Beach or whatever. Yeah. I mean, having, like, I guess Warren G and, I guess, the Regulators be a part of it, too, is like, I mean, how much more Long Beach can you get, you know?
27: Yeah. It takes us 6 minutes to get here.
28: Parking is right around the corner. Plus, we want to spend money here in Long Beach. Like, we want them to stay. Like, we get a drone show, and we don't have to go to freaking Anaheim or L.A. to see it, you know?
27: Yeah.
28: That's pretty sweet.
17: Pretty sweet. But tonight's scoreboard, not so much.
23: Cooper Vest does have one grand slam.
17: The Coast loads the bases in the bottom of the ninth.
23: Swing and a miss. This game is over.
17: But the game ends in the first ever shutout in the history of the Long Beach Coast franchise.
23: And the Paddleheads are victorious.
17: Which only goes back to May of this year.
19: So the game is over. I'd say pretty much everybody seems to be sticking around for the post-game drone show. So how's it going?
29: It's a tough game, but rough night, but you know.
17: As the Star Wars drone show fills the sky, Charlie Kresser is bummed, but he puts it in perspective.
29: I mean, not every night is going to be your night. but there's still a whole lot of baseball left.
17: This September, the Coast is playing for a championship. Win or lose, they've already given Long Beach something to cheer about. For KCRW, I'm Richard Parks III.
2: 5:49 at KCRW. Thanks for being with us. As we move on, we've got Marketplace coming up in just about 10 minutes. Stick around for that. Some local news that we're watching this evening. An update brought to you in part by USC Online. After the hurricane made wasn't even a glancing blow, but moved way away, hundreds of miles off the coast of California, but some waves, high surf all across Southern California. Fire officials say a seawall and boardwalk got compromised after being slammed by 7-foot waves from Hurricane Marie. Sand berms built ahead of the storm totally washed away. Parts of Long Beach flooded. High surf also battered Malibu over the weekend, where officials closed some beaches due to flooding. There were reports of flooding and high surf in Orange County and places like Laguna Beach. High surf, coastal flood advisory still in effect today and tonight for parts of LA and Orange County coasts as well. And it's going to warm up. Some of that rain has moved to the north and west, so out of the area, but the humidity stays. And tomorrow we've got extreme heat advisories up for much of Southern California, anywhere from the low 90s to low 100s.
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3: And I'm Sasha Pfeiffer. The Trump administration's nationwide immigration crackdown is well into its second year. Federal immigration agents have arrested hundreds of thousands of people since Inauguration Day. On any given day, about 65,000 people are sitting in immigration detention. That's a record. And about 70% of them have no criminal conviction. Now, new research quantifies how much these ICE arrest operations are costing local economies and not just in immigrant neighborhoods. Here's NPR's Jasmine Garst.
6: In the days after President Donald Trump took office on January 20th, 2025, the mood in Chicago's Latino neighborhoods was tense. Rumors were running wild that this city was going to be the first to see ICE raids. A waitress NPR spoke to back then named Caridad requested that we not use her last name for fear of being targeted.
7: Yo tengo que ir a mis compras, pero últimamente no las he hecho.
6: I have to go grocery shopping, she said, but I haven't because what if ICE is there? People are more than afraid. They're panicking. A new study out today shows just how big an economic impact that panic and the ICE raids that followed had. The report by the University of Illinois Chicago used anonymous GPS data from cell phones to unpack the economic toll of ICE operations in 2025 throughout Chicago. The study tracked movement between immigrant neighborhoods and non-immigrant neighborhoods in Chicago's Cook County. Professor Matt Wilson, a study co-author, says the usual back and forth between the two areas stopped almost immediately.
8: The flows from the high Latin American-born areas to the low Latin American-born areas collapsed after January 20.
6: Wilson says it's remarkable how strongly the economic impact was felt outside those immigrant communities. The report estimates that the raids cost retail and restaurants in non-immigrant neighborhoods in the county about $1.26 billion, and it costs the state around $107 million in tax revenue.
8: We see that 9% drop in retail and 10% drop in restaurant visits, and it persists for about a year. People's behavior systematically changed after January 20, 2025, and it never recovered.
6: For a small business, a 10% drop over the course of a year can be a financial hit. In a statement to NPR, White House spokesperson Lauren Biss said, quote, if there was any correlation between rampant illegal immigration and a good economy, Biden would have had a booming economy. Removing these criminals from the streets makes communities safer for business owners and customers. Wilson, the researcher, says the report underscores that no community is an island.
8: I think a lot of people treat Latino and some immigrant communities as if they're insular and they're isolated. But it's really that these communities are much more integrated into the broader economy and they're making trips to faraway places in the county routinely.
6: Several other studies have confirmed that ICE raids have sent economic shockwaves throughout local economies in and well beyond immigrant neighborhoods. Jasmine Garst, NPR News, New York.
1: 100 years ago, silent film legend Buster Keaton shot his most ambitious and expensive movie in the city of Cottage Grove, Oregon. The film was called The General. Legions of Keaton's fans gathered in Cottage Grove recently to celebrate the movie's centennial, a proud legacy for locals. Brian Bull of member station KLCC reports.
9: Inside a historic building on Main Street, dozens of people dressed in 1920s attire dance to live jazz. Flapper dresses mixed with vests and straw hats. Arriving outside, 21-year-old Chloe Fadum of Chicago is dressed to the nines.
10: I got a suit and I picked up a little rainbow bow tie that is not on era branding for the outfit, but I love it. And a pork pie hat that I wear very proudly in honor of Keaton.
9: And for the Buster Keaton Lookalike Contest held that same night.
11: Why don't we have the Busters proceed past the venue and...
9: With a fake mustache and magnifying glass, 37-year-old Liz Bartholomew of Portland won for portraying Keaton from his 1924 movie, Sherlock Jr.
12: Thank you so much. Thank you.
9: Bartholomew confesses she's not a huge Keaton fan like others, but her 71-year-old mom, Kate, is.
13: And she flew from out of town to come to this festival. So to me, Buster Keaton means a way to get closer to my mom and something for us to bond over.
9: There's much to bond over for everyone in the International Buster Keaton Society, or as they call themselves, Damn Finos. Legend says the term comes from whenever Keaton was pressed for an answer he didn't know right away, he'd reply, Damn Fino, shorthand for Damned if I know.
14: The Damn Finos always say that it's like a family reunion when they get together, but this is a family reunion where people actually like each other.
9: Lloyd Williams of the Cottage Grove Historical Society is the head organizer for the General Centennial Celebration. Keaton shot his Civil War train chase saga here in the summer of 1926. More than 1,500 locals and 500 National Guardsmen were in the cast and crew. The General's budget came to $750,000, or $14 million today. This included a deliberate train crash at a local creek on July 23, 1926. Businesses closed, and some kids were allowed to skip school to watch the spectacle. Altogether, more than 4,000 people came to watch, and at $42,000, it became what many believe to be the most costly single shot in silent film history. 80 Damn Finos are here at the site, some as far away as Virginia, or in 13-year-old Aiden Blatchford's case, Ontario, Canada. He's dressed as Keaton for three consecutive Halloweens, and for some photos his dad will take here at the very shooting location of the famed train crash.
15: He shot the main scene here. This is the biggest scene he's ever shot. This is the biggest highlight for me on the trip.
9: Chloe Fadum is also dazzled to be standing where Keaton directed the epic shot. She and others are reviewing black and white movie stills to get perspective.
10: It's kind of full circle. You see it kind of 2D in the movie, but now you see it really 3D. Holding the photo up and comparing the rocks and the water and the trees and seeing where everything was and where that bridge would have been and where the train would have been.
16: Come on, people!
9: For his fans, this 2-day event is also a chance to meet some of Keaton's relatives. His granddaughter, 77-year-old Melissa Talmadge Cox, says talking to Damn Finos gives her a deeper understanding of his cinematic work.
18: Because there were no silent films available in the 50s and 60s. I saw one when I was in college, and I just could not believe that this man was the grandfather that I'd known my whole life. I didn't see any until after he passed away, and I didn't have time to ask him a lot of questions that I would do today.
9: The event wrapped up at Cottage Theater, which showed a restored version of The General. The big train crash drew the most applause. And the next big event is just a month away. A few days before Keaton's 131st birthday, Muskegon, Michigan is hosting its annual International Buster Keaton Society Convention. For NPR News, I'm Brian Bull in Cottage Grove, Oregon.
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2: 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Thanks for being here. Marketplace is coming up next. We're going to talk about this trade war between Canada and the United States, starting, of course, with President Trump's tariffs that he put on several items coming from Canada, but also now Canada retaliating today. We'll get the latest coming up on Marketplace, the latest business news of the day. The stock market tanked today in many respects. All of the indices pretty much down today, including the Dow down more than 600 points. We'll get the latest. And no doubt the sad music this evening coming up. Marketplace, yours in just a few minutes. Sad music, too, because it's going to be really hot tomorrow with highs 90s to low 100s. It's 6 o'clock.
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4: In New York, I'm Kristen Schwab in for Kai Rizdahl. It's Tuesday, September 8th, and it's good to be here with you. So governments usually do not formally declare a trade war. There's no document or anything, but there are tariffs. And today, Canada imposed a bunch of them, ranging from 15 to 50% on American products, including steel, paper, electronics, and dairy. The country says it's responding dollar for dollar to tariffs the U.S. placed on Canadian goods last month. Canada is our second largest trading partner, right after Mexico. Our economic relationship goes as far back as, well, pretty much since we've been neighbors. Marketplace's Stephanie Hughes starts us off with some historical context.
5: The geography of North America kind of wants the U.S. and Canada to be trading partners. Historian Andrew Holman points out major mountain ranges and rivers run north-south on the continent, and that lends itself to trade.
16: But I think that there's something bigger here as well, is that, you know, Americans and Canadians, for all their differences, have the same kind of character.
5: Holman, who grew up in Ontario and now directs the Canadian Studies program at Bridgewater State University in Massachusetts, says there's a cultural affinity between the two countries, along with similar consumer tastes. You could say they grew up together.
16: They know one another, despite the fact that Canadians complain from time to time that a big brother should know more about little brother.
5: Like siblings, the two countries have often fought as they've traded stuff. Holman points to the 1870s, when Canada's first prime minister, John A. Macdonald, put in place something called the National Policy, which included a protective tariff.
16: So that manufacturers in Canada would be protected from competition from external producers. And the United States, of course, followed suit not too long after.
5: In 1890, then Ohio Congressman William McKinley, who later became president, led an effort to pass a law that commonly became known as the McKinley Tariff.
19: which raised import duties sometimes up to about 50% on Canadian goods.
13: Duke historian Susan Colburn says it was seen as a way to protect American industry, but some U.S. policymakers also thought of it as an inroad to potentially annexing Canada.
19: Prominent American politicians talked openly about how these trade policies could be used to soften up Canada and bring it into the Union of the United States.
13: Which, she points out, has echoes in the rhetoric taking place now.
19: Like when Vice President Vance describes Canada as a state and then claims that's a Freudian slip.
13: But a lot of things about the trade war now are unprecedented. I asked historian Andrew Holman how the current moment compared to prior fights over trade.
16: Historians like the old adage that history doesn't repeat itself, but sometimes it rhymes.
13: This, he says, doesn't rhyme with anything. I'm Stephanie Hughes for Marketplace.
4: Wall Street today, oil prices went up, so you can guess where stocks went. We'll have the details when we do the numbers.

0: Data centers are a hot topic these days. Companies say we need more of them to keep up with demand for computing and AI. Local communities are mostly saying thanks, but no thanks. Monterey Park on the east side of LA County, it's become the first city in the U.S. to ban data centers. That's been entirely due to the efforts of a group of residents called No Data Center Monterey Park. KCRW's Brandon Reynolds has the story.
1: Last December, Monterey Park residents started organizing against a proposed 218,000-square-foot data center. While the city was in favor of the project because of the $5 million in tax revenue it was supposed to bring in each year, residents were more concerned about what it'd be taking out. A lot of water, for one, and enough electricity to power 40,000 homes.
2: That's like twice the entire city of Monterey Park per year. It's just coming from this one site.
1: Parag Balian was one of the organizers against the project, along with Stephen Kung.
3: We filled the council chambers, and we basically told them that if they moved forward with the data center, we would vote them out of office.
1: After months of rallies and public meetings, the city reversed course. In April, the council approved an ordinance banning data centers, and then it put the issue on the June ballot. That passed with 88% of the vote. Kung says their little act of resistance suddenly became national news.
4: It put us on the maps of other small cities looking to ban data centers.
1: And so, in the last few months, a dozen communities across California and around the U.S. have slid into the Monterey Park Group's DMs. Alessandro Mitchell runs a tenants' rights group in Montana called Missoula Neighbors United, which had also been fighting a data center project, this one on the site of a former lumber mill. Mitchell knew he'd need some help.
5: I saw their victory, and I thought, well, these people are ahead of the pack.
1: What advice did Mitchell get? Stephen Kung says, skip the ballot measure.
4: Having a referendum means a lot of canvassing. It means starting a ballot measure committee. It's a lot of work.
1: After all they'd been through, Kung and Balian say an ordinance does just about everything organizers would want. And it's a lot easier than trying to put a ban on the ballot.
2: So an ordinance is the preferred path. It's the most direct path.
1: In Missoula, the organizing paid off. The owner of the Bonner Mill Industrial Park backed out of that project as a result of, quote, the public's feedback. Back in California, an organization in Coachella called Viva La Causa sought out the Monterey Park organizers, too. Viva La Causa was formed years ago to fight against things like police brutality and gentrification, and now, data centers.
6: We noticed the work that Monterey Park was doing and how they were successful in implementing the ordinance.
1: That's organizer Ashley Vega.
6: And so seeing that, we knew a permanent ban was possible.
1: Vega says that Monterey Park organizers offered up advice and a toolkit of useful apps for creating everything from newsletters to petitions. And in the end, Viva La Causa won their fight, too. On August 10th, the Coachella Council passed an ordinance banning data centers. But despite Monterey Park cautioning them about how much of a pain a ballot initiative can be, Viva La Causa still wants to push for a vote. Organizer Cecilia Lima says they just don't trust their city council.
7: If the city council votes it in, they can also vote it out.
1: That wariness might make sense, as the EPA just announced it's changing rules around public input on industrial projects, which could make it harder for residents to even find out there's a data center project in their communities. So networking may be more important than ever. In Monterey Park, the organizers are now putting together a playbook that other groups can follow. Stephen Kung says the real secret to success is having weekly meetings to keep everyone accountable and keep spirits up. And those spirits will be needed in their next fight against AI-powered Flock traffic cameras.
4: The playbook big tech is using against us feels the same, and so we're employing our same playbook against Flock.
1: And now they have plenty of other people around the country they can share that playbook with. In Los Angeles, I'm Brandon Reynolds for Marketplace.

0: We got some fresh data today on how small businesses are doing, courtesy of the National Federation of Independent Business. Its report shows businesses were having mixed feelings in August. They were uncertain about how the economy is going to play out. But despite all that uncertainty, businesses were feeling better than they usually do. Marketplace's Caitlin Tan takes it from here.
1: On the main drag of Pinedale, Wyoming, is the tire store. Owner and mechanic Kirk Griggs is coming off a busy summer straight into a busy fall.
2: So, hunting season right now. A lot of the locals get all ready before hunting season, and then they go and screw, blow tires up in the mountains.
1: Which lands them at Griggs. He orders new tires and puts them on, and throws the old ones onto a growing pile of junk tires, which Griggs counts.
2: 120, 30, 150? Yeah, that's 1 week right there. For a little tire store, not bad.
1: His only complaint is he's paying a lot more for inventory.
2: It's hard to keep up, honestly. But, out of the country, tariffs go up, this goes down, everything's kind of, you have to keep an eye on it really closely.
1: So that he can adjust customer prices, sometimes daily. And it's a similar story down the block at the Mountain Sports Gear Store, the great outdoor shop. Manager Brandon Swenson snags some fuel canisters for camping stoves.
3: Comes in 450, 230, and 100 grams.

0: became more frequent at the start of the year.
1: It was getting a little annoying having to change all the prices on all the gears. We have to do that manually.
0: But he says customers are absorbing it. The shop had record sales in August, and that's pretty consistent with what's showing up in national data. Holly Wade is with the National Federation of Independent Business.
2: Small business owners are generally optimistic, you know, are feeling fairly supported as far as sales.
0: But she says small businesses are feeling a little less rosy about the next 6 months.
2: You know, increased fuel prices, inflation pressures, but also a tight labor market.
0: Wade says factors like these, along with shifts in consumer spending, are making entrepreneurs feel more hesitant about investing in their business. I'm Caitlin Tan for Marketplace.

0: coming up.
1: And they had pickup lines like, you know, like a fast food place.
0: Convenience is key. But first, let's do the numbers. The Dow Jones Industrial Average plunged 628 points, 1.2% to finish at 52,786. The Nasdaq sank 85 points, 0.3% to close at 26,421. And the S&P 500 lost 45 points, 0.6% to end at 7673. As we heard from Stephanie Hughes, Canada is imposing retaliatory tariffs on several U.S. imports today, including paper and aluminum. Let's check in with companies that sell those products. Alcoa, one of the world's largest aluminum miners and producers, climbed 3.5%. Its rival Rio Tinto gained 0.5%. Sylvamo, a paper manufacturer with mills in New York State and South Carolina, dropped 1.6%. Clearwater Paper, which makes paperboard packaging, crumpled 2.8%. Bonds fell. The yield on the 10-year T-note rose to 4.79%. 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
0: This is Marketplace. I'm Kristen Schwab. In a world of endless Google search results, more people are turning to AI to shop. A recent survey from the consulting firm Bain & Company found that about a third of respondents are hitting up ChatGPT, Claude, and Gemini to get recommendations and to price compare. But how exactly does agentic AI decide which running shoes or shampoo is best for you? Dina Burke, co-founder of the media company Boys Club, went as far as creating a fake deodorant brand to find out. We got her on the line to talk about it. Dina, thanks for joining us.
10: Thanks so much for having me.
0: So let's

0: start with the product itself, Marowin, is that right?
1: Yeah, that's right. It's a natural deodorant brand. But to be clear, it's not an actual product.
0: Yeah. How did you create it? And its presence, I guess, is more accurate online.
1: So Marowin, the pronunciation of it, I guess, can be debated, is a fake natural deodorant brand that I built a website for and indexed, and then it got picked up by ChatGPT with browsing on 3 weeks later, and it was part of a broader experiment to see if I could move what I'm calling the AI shelf.
0: Yeah. Well, let's talk about the product itself a little bit first. At first glance, it's pretty convincing. It gives very millennial beige vibes. The closer you look at it, though, the more things get kind of funny. Like, I was wondering how many people really want to smell earthy like fog. The scent was fog and clover. How much did you put into the product and what did it spit out for you?
1: Yeah, thanks for asking. I put in about 20 minutes maybe into the development of it. I basically just pointed my AI at asking it to build a website in the style of popular CPG brands. And that's what it came up with. Yeah, you'll notice lots of sort of soothing millennial colors. But the graphic itself, I think, is a pretty big tell that it's not an actual product.
0: Hmm. Okay, so 20 minutes, a couple prompts. But that wasn't the real experiment here, as you mentioned earlier. What were you actually trying to set out to do?
1: Yeah, so since June, I've been running a study I call the AI Shelf, where I ask ChatGPT and Claude and Gemini what to buy across a few different consumer categories. And I do this thousands of times a month, and I track what they recommend. As I've been running this experiment, I got curious, is it possible to rank as a new brand? Because basically what I was finding is that there was a lot of consensus at the top with the top recommendations, with the top brands. When I was designing the experiment for Marowin, I was very intentional around choosing long tail terms that I thought it was going to be possible for Marowin to rank on. So what I mean by long tail is not, okay, best natural deodorant. That is what's called a head term. That's going to be very, very hard to move. But a long tail will be sort of niche keywords that maybe aren't used as frequently by the big incumbents and will be more malleable as a result.
0: And what did you have to do behind the scenes as the creator of this fake product to get it to start showing up on your chat box queries?
1: Yeah, I mean, I wish I could say that I did some, some special magic to make it get ranked. But really, I built a site. And I I had my AI build a pretty robust Q&A section of that site, which I believe is really like what did the trick, because the queries that I ranked for were basically pulling exactly from that Q&A. I also did a Substack post that was authored from the brand, which was basically like essentially a launch post. But I didn't do any paid posts or fake posts other than the website itself, mostly because I don't really enjoy lying and I wanted to keep sort of the human impact as low as possible. And also just to see if it was possible with like really, truly minimum effort to be picked up.
0: Yeah. So how often did Marowin?
1: However you like.
0: Is that right? How often did Marowin beat out real deodorant brands?
1: Yeah, fascinating. So part of the ingredients that my AI and I concocted was this thing around colloidal oatmeal, and that being sort of the main active ingredient. And Marowin did rank there above brands that were very legitimate brands that had clinical testing and had been reviewed by the National Eczema Society. So it got like laundered in its recommendation back to people as something that's real, though, of course, it isn't.
0: You know, some people might hear us talking about this and think, oh, this is not so different from when I Google search for a product, or when marketers, you know, use search engine optimization to make sure they rank high on a Google search page. How is it different?
1: Yeah, I've been thinking about that a lot as well. And I think the difference with SEO is there's lots of ways that you can sort of check your ranking and see, you know, keywords that you're ranking for. And you can get really granular at this point. And that is not quite as true with AI. It feels like this sort of middle layer is honestly invisible and a little bit impenetrable. And so that's what, you know, I'm trying to get at with this line of inquiry.
0: I should say you used to work in marketing. So if we kind of combine that expertise with all the work you've been doing here, what should our listeners keep in mind when they're using chatbots like ChatGPT to shop?
1: Great question. I think I would say if a source or a citation is available around some claim or recommendation that your AI chatbot is making, to see what's there and to see where it's being sourced from or to see what the citation is, I would say just to, yeah, always be diligent if you can to check and see, if possible, where the recommendation's coming from.
0: Dina Burke is co-founder of the media company Boys Club. Dina, thanks again.
1: Thanks so much.

0: Speaking of shopping and how much it's changed, when Amazon first took hold of the internet, it was primarily a platform for books. Not long after, everyone started declaring the death of the bookstore. But 30-some years later, brick-and-mortar book retailers are still going strong. Barnes & Noble added more than 60 new stores last year. Independent stores are doing well, too. The American Booksellers Association says some 600 new independent bookstores opened up. Marketplace's Nova Safo helps us read in.
1: The city of Fresno, in the center of California's farm country, got a new bookstore in 2024. It's called Judging by the Cover, and it's tiny, 500 square feet.
2: So we first started in 2023 as a pop-up.
1: Ashley Morales Guerrero and her husband started out selling books at vendor markets and music festivals. Then, as now, the store focuses on literature by and about people of color and LGBTQ people. And she gets choked up when she talks about its mission.
2: One of our first pop-up events, we had an elder who said they've never seen themselves represented in books before.
1: And that struck a chord.
2: Growing up as a Latina, there weren't a lot of stories that represent us.
1: Morales Guerrero picks everything on the shelves herself. Handmade books by local authors, traditional ones from major publishers, and titles in Spanish, Punjabi, and Hmong. There's also an event space in the back for community gatherings. This is the essence of the independent brick-and-mortar bookstore as a business, a hub for community, an antidote to online shopping. And that philosophy has turned the industry around.
3: I mean, I've covered the industry for a long time, and sometimes a good year would be 60 new bookstores, or we only lost 30.
1: John Mutter is co-founder of the newsletter Shelf Awareness. He says the bookstore renaissance began at a trickle about a decade ago, then took off during the pandemic.
3: The stores sort of became warehouses, and they had pickup lines like a fast food place. They did deliveries on bicycles. And then they really got into online bookselling.
1: The American Booksellers Association, which represents independents, says its membership has skyrocketed since 2020, from less than 2,000 to more than 3,400 last year. Many of the newly opened stores focus on particular communities of readers, of horror, sci-fi, fantasy, and especially now, romance.
3: We run a romance bookstore opening story every couple days. In the old days, new stores tended to be either general or children's or both.
1: And guess who's been taking notes as the indies have been taking off? Barnes & Noble. Shannon DeVito, the company's head of books, says the chain pivoted away from its old model of nearly identical stores everywhere.
4: Each store team now really has the autonomy and flexibility to decide what their store looks like when you walk in, what books are on that front table, what's in the bays, and it's allowed each of them to kind of breathe into the type of store they want to be.
1: DeVito says sales are up, and for the second year in a row, the privately held chain plans to open 60 new locations.
4: Everyone is yearning for brick and mortar and finding places where they can go to be a part of the community, and a bookstore is kind of the automatic center of that.
1: For Barnes & Noble, a little independent thinking is a smart business move. 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
1: This final note on the way out today, a little something that got overlooked in Friday's stellar jobs report. Saw this in Axios. The information sector lost 23,000 jobs in August, down 12% since its peak in 2022. We're talking movies, music, telecom, data web hosting, and media. Motion picture and sound recording jobs specifically made up about a third of the decline as content providers consolidate and production moves out of the U.S. It's unclear right now how much of this we should blame on AI or just market shifts or even years later, a rebalancing of labor after the pandemic-ish time hiring boom. Jordan Manji, Sunil Maharaj, Janet Nguyen, Olga Oxman, and Virginia K. Smith are the digital team. I'm Kristen Schwab. We'll see you back here tomorrow.

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5: Everything is more expensive these days, but many American parents will know that signing a kid up to play sports has gotten wildly expensive. Youth sports, it turns out, are big business.
6: It is now estimated to be bringing in about $40 billion a year in revenue. That's about twice as much as the NFL.
5: The tipping point came during the pandemic when the low-key, low-stress, cheap rec leagues shut down.
6: Parks shut down and park and recreation budgets were cut. The private sector and private leagues and club teams and travel teams, they were able to get back up and running much quicker.
5: The private teams that filled the gap are sometimes owned by big private equity firms like Bain Capital, whose chief goal is making a profit. So now American families are buckling under the cost of uniforms and hotels and flights and apps and coaching. Is money wrecking youth sports? That's coming up on Today Explained from Vox.
7: Live from NPR News in Washington, I'm Linda Kenyon. The Trump administration wants the Supreme Court to revive a federal data system the administration expanded to check the citizenship of registered voters. NPR's Jude Joffe Block reports on the SAVE system.
8: The data system SAVE has long been used to query the immigration status of foreign-born people. The Trump administration linked it to Social Security records for the first time, including records for U.S.-born American citizens, and made large-batch citizenship queries possible. Voting and privacy groups sued, arguing the modified system violated federal laws and inaccuracies in the data would harm eligible voters. A federal judge in D.C. blocked the use of the modified SAVE system in June, and an appeals court upheld that decision Friday. The Trump administration is now asking the Supreme Court to stay those rulings and allow the SAVE system to be used ahead of the midterm elections. Jude Joffe Block, NPR News.
7: Over a million children have lost SNAP food benefits, and that's also impacting access to free meals at schools. NPR's Juliana Kim reports.
9: Tens of thousands of schools in the U.S. offer free meals to all of its students, regardless of income, through the community eligibility provision. The federal government helps pay for universal free meals, depending on how many families are on assistance, like SNAP. Paige Shoemaker DeMayo is an education policy analyst at the Center for American Progress, and she says the dramatic decline in SNAP participation is causing school officials to worry.
10: They're going to have to start picking up some of the tab, and then they have to make a tough decision about if they can afford to continue to provide free meals for all.
9: So far, dozens of schools have announced an end to their universal free meal programs. Juliana Kim, NPR News.
7: U.S. Central Command reports the U.S. has destroyed five Iranian oil tankers. Earlier, Iran Navy forces captured an unmanned U.S. submarine. This is NPR. An announcement from OpenAI says it has solved one of mathematics' most famous unanswered problems. NPR's Katia Riddle reports.
11: The question is known as the Navier-Stokes existence and smoothness problem. It's one of seven Millennium Prize problems designated by scholars in 2000 to highlight some of the most important challenges in mathematics. OpenAI says one of its unreleased models took just 88 hours to produce a possible solution. The problem concerns equations used to describe how fluids move, including in weather models. Scientists use versions of them to model everything from weather and ocean currents to airflow around airplanes and blood moving through the body. But the unanswered question is largely theoretical, whether the equations always behave predictably or can break down under extreme mathematical conditions. Katie Riddle, NPR News.
7: Thieves have stolen some Renoir paintings. It came from a museum on the French Riviera. The local mayor there says the burglars sliced through a fence and then cut the clips that were securing the frames of the artwork. The heist happened shortly before 6 a.m. local time. and the swift arrival of the police forced the burglars to flee so quickly they left two paintings behind. The paintings they poached are Portrait of Madame Colonna Romano and Young Woman at the Wall. I'm Linda Kenyon, NPR News in Washington.
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5: Caitlin Moscatello is a journalist and a contributor to New York Magazine. She recently wrote for NY Mag, The Pay-to-Play Childhood. It's this big piece about why youth sports have become so expensive, costing sometimes tens of thousands of dollars. It turns out the big money started with big money and private equity firms like KKR and Bain Capital buying up youth leagues.
12: It was a little over a decade ago that you really start to see this influx of big money coming into the youth sports sector. And what you start to see right before and then certainly after COVID is investors using what's called a roll-up strategy, where they own or have a financial stake in different touch points that families would have in the sport that their child's playing.
13: I shouldn't have to be freaking having to take out a loan to pay for my kids to play sports.
14: One thing we can all agree upon is that youth sports, participating in youth sports is expensive.
15: Volleyball monthly is $400. Who is doing that?
12: So, for instance, they might have a stake in the league itself, but also the apparel company where families are required to buy the uniforms from, and the software or the app that families need to go on to look at the team schedule and, in some cases, you know, look at updated stats and standings. There can be a hotel partner. So then even though there's a less expensive hotel down the street, they're required to stay at this specific hotel. And there's also money to be made even on what's being called the media side of all this. Parents describe to me, you know, not being able to record video at their child's game, but then being sold a package of photos and videos, which again is just another financial touch point.
5: How much are parents spending on sports, rough average?
12: So the average spend is a little over $1,000 a year, but many of the families that I spoke with, especially in the, you know, this travel private club sector, I mean, they can spend anywhere from $3,000 a season. It can be $5,000 or $10,000 a season, depending on the sport, where you are, the level of play. So there's a lot of factors there. I spoke with numerous families who were spending $25,000 or more a year.
5: Ooh.
12: So there was one mother that I spoke with. She's a single mom. You know, she was pet sitting on the side in addition to her full-time job to help offset the cost of her son's $25,000 a year hockey program. And in fact, I also came across a lot of GoFundMes for families who are trying to get their six-year-old or their seven-year-old or their eight-year-old made the travel, you know, fill in the blank soccer, baseball team, and they're fundraising to make that happen.
5: And for your $25,000 or more a year, or your $3,000 or your $5,000, what are you getting?
12: Well, so what are you getting? It's a loaded question. I mean, part of what's drawing families to this in some areas is that they really feel like they have no other choice. Huh. And so rec programs are sparse. They also don't extend as long as they used to. So I'm sort of an elder millennial, I guess I would say.
5: Same.
12: And, you know, back in, as with many of the parents I spoke with for the piece, and, you know, back in the 90s, it was still very much that you could play a rec sport through eighth grade. And then if you chose to go on and play in high school. And what's happening is that rec programs now are ending much earlier. In some places, it can be difficult to find a rec program, especially after, I mean, again, this all varies, but like after maybe third, fourth grade. And these programs are also getting diluted because the private leagues are incentivized to attract families earlier and earlier. So now you start to see travel teams and even tryouts for kindergartners, first graders, second graders. And what I was hearing from parents over and over again was that there was this fear of missing out. Like if, well, this isn't something I would necessarily choose for my kid, but there was a feeling like if we don't get in on the ground floor, the elevator is going to go up without us and we're never going to catch up and my kid won't be able to play. And everyone around me seems to be doing this now, so we're going to do it too. What this does to the rec programs is that it dilutes them really early and in a couple of ways. So one, it just brings the level of play down. When kids start leaving in the first and second grade, by third grade, I mean, the level of play, it is a bit lower, and it also, there just aren't as many kids. And then the other factor is that kids and parents both notice that these other leagues exist. And so another thing that I kept hearing was, well, the rec program sort of felt second rate. And we're looking across the field. There was this one father, he's a lacrosse coach, and he has two children who now play travel lacrosse. And he's like, it's kind of hard when you look across the field and you see the kids with their shiny helmets and their fancy uniforms and their professional coach.
5: As you looked into what this is doing to kids, physically, psychologically, emotionally, what did you find all this money in youth sports is doing to the youths playing the sports?
12: So the benefits of sports have been really well established. Kids who play sports have anything from higher levels of academic achievement to higher self-esteem, better long-term health outcomes. But ultimately, in their quest to do something good for their kids, the way the sports ecosystem has changed and is continuing to change can potentially set them up for long-term harm. It can be psychological, so they're seeing stress and anxiety, burnout, but also physical. There's sort of a surge of overuse injuries now in young athletes, especially because the private programs are incentivized, again, to get kids playing as much as possible. And so what's happening now is that you have young children playing in this hyper-competitive year-round environment. And so instead of playing, the medical advice has said, oh, well, kids should play all different sports, use different muscles, you know, learn different skills, and that's what's appropriate for young developing bodies, not playing one sport 10 to 12 months a year, tournaments on the weekends, 6 games, 4 games, practices 3-4 times a week, where then you see these overuse injuries because kids are just doing that same motion over and over again.
5: I read your story and I thought, there could be a way out of this, and that is to say more parents just say, we are not going to do this. We're going back to the rec league, and there will be enough kids if enough of us decide we ain't going to do it anymore. And I wonder, am I being naive? Is there any movement among parents to stop this, to say, this has gone too far, let's not do it anymore?
12: So this is a collective action problem. Right. If more parents stayed in the rec programs, then we would have a more robust rec system, more kids play. It's more accessible. It's more affordable. It's also local and fun. I don't want to be so naive and think, oh, things could go back to the way they were in the 90s. I think in a way you kind of can't put like the toothpaste back in the tube entirely. But the good news is that we do have a model for a pathway forward. Minnesota Ice Hockey is a nonprofit youth sports program, the core of which is 250 public rinks. The cost to play is about $200 to $400. Coaches are volunteers, but they are trained through USA Hockey. And these kids play more in that rec model where they play with other kids from their community. And this is showing like real results. You know, you look at this program and there's 60,000 kids who play Minnesota ice hockey. And Minnesota produces more D1 men's and women's ice hockey players than any other state in the country. And really what this comes down to then is It's accessible to everyone. And so it's more of a meritocracy, right? Everyone gets to play and everyone gets to have fun. And then the kids who really do eventually show, you know, a high level of ability, they still get to play at that really competitive level because it's not diluted. And that has shown that it can produce like really amazing hockey players, but also while giving all these kids a good experience.
5: New York Magazine's Caitlin Moscatello. Coming up, private equity has a stake in way more areas of American life than you might realize. We're going to talk to a journalist who left her job when a private equity firm bought her company, and then she went on to write a book about it.
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18: Madeline Brown is coming up with Press Play just after 7 o'clock following headline news from NPR. A pleasant good evening, Madeline. What's going on for Press Play this evening?
20: At 7 o'clock tonight, we'll talk about a lawsuit LA County has launched against State Farm Insurance for failing its customers in last year's fires. We'll talk to one Altadena resident who was told by State Farm that it was safe to move back into his house despite the fact that it turned out to be just covered in lead, and he had two small children at the time. And also, speaking of health effects, we'll talk about what they are 25 years later from the 9/11 attacks in New York, how people are still suffering from physical and psychological trauma. Also, AI is making more music than you might think, and we'll play some examples that might fool you. All that coming up at 7 o'clock tonight on Press Play.
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5: I'm Noelle King. Megan Greenwell is a freelance journalist. In 2019, Megan resigned as editor-in-chief of the sports site Deadspin after it was bought by a private equity company. She says the private equity firm made some big mistakes. She wrote a book about her experience and what she sees as the broader problems with private equity. It's called Bad Company, Private Equity, and the Death of the American Dream.
24: Private equity is involved in far more people's lives than I realized. So maybe it doesn't own your employer, maybe it doesn't own your home, but it may very well own your dentist's office, your children's preschool, your kids' hockey league. Private equity is increasingly involved in overseeing like road management, bridges, municipal water systems. It's really there once you start turning over the stones.
5: What is private equity? How does it work?
24: So private equity is a system of financing that combines borrowed money with outside investor money to buy companies. So often when people talk about private equity, what they're talking about is called leveraged buyouts, which means that about 70 or 80% of the total deal price is just straight borrowed money. None of that is the investor money. the trick with private equity is that that 70 or 80%, the amount that is loans, the debt is applied not to the private equity firm that made the decision to take out those loans, but only to the portfolio company. So I can buy your company, Noelle, borrow, you know, $1 million to do it, and only you are going to be responsible for paying that $1 million back, not me. So what you end up with is this weird split in incentives, where what's good for me as the private equity owner is not necessarily what's good for you as my portfolio company. Every few months, it feels like there's a new industry where private equity has popped up and all of a sudden become really, really big. I wrote about retail in my book, which private equity, for the most part, is not even really in retail anymore. But you can see in the retail story, I wrote about Toys R Us, which was a previous story that really captured the public's imagination. And what you can see through that story is private equity firms sort of setting the stage, creating the playbook, essentially, that they would later apply in all of these other industries.
5: Tell me what happened with Toys R Us.
24: So Toys R Us was bought in 2005 by two private equity firms and a real estate investment trust. And they really used some classic private equity firm strategies. So, for example, Toys R Us had always owned most of its own real estate underneath its stores. The private equity firms came in and sold off all of its real estate and then started charging the company rent for the exact same plots of land they once owned. So now Toys R Us is saddled under about $5 billion worth of debt. Plus, they are also paying all of these rent payments for all of their stores.
1: Toys R Us says its 1,600 locations will remain open for business despite filing for bankruptcy.
2: A company spokesperson insisting to us this is a balance sheet issue, not a business issue.
24: So then Amazon comes along, and the conventional wisdom about Toys R Us has always been that Amazon killed it. Which is not entirely untrue. Many retailers had a tough time keeping up once Amazon became totally dominant. But what complicates the picture is that Toys R Us no longer had the financial wiggle room to attempt to compete.
3: The end of an era, one of the most recognizable names in American retail, is closing its doors today.
4: The end will mean the loss of 30,000 jobs nationwide and gift cards that will only be good for the next 30 days. It's an ending many hoped would never come.
5: In the case of Toys R Us, how did the private equity firm end up making money?
24: The basic private equity payment structure is known as 2 and 20. The 20 is you get 20% of all profits. But the 2% means 2% of the total value of the deal every single year, just as a management fee. So even if you're in the process of driving the company into the ground, which is not an uncommon scenario, you're getting that 2%. 2% of a $6 billion deal is pretty good. There was a good analysis when Toys R Us liquidated saying that it was clear that Bain Capital and KKR, who were the two private equity owners of Toys R Us, did make money over the life of that deal. The risk is only there for the workers and the customers who depend on whatever the business is.
5: Who are the investors? Is this something where I could be an investor and I don't actually know it?
24: Historically, the investors were sovereign wealth funds, public pension funds, you know, ultra wealthy individuals, credited investors. Just last year, the Trump administration modified the rules such that now 401k money can be invested in private equity. So pretty soon, it will be entirely possible that if you have a 401k, your money might be invested in private equity and you don't even know it, because who is paying close attention to exactly what the split of their 401k balance is. So there is a trend generally toward more and more openness to getting regular people's money involved in private equity, whereas historically this was thought to be more risky, right? And so historically there was a thought that regular people needed some protection from that. Now that is starting to change, and I think you will see more ways in which ordinary Americans' money is tied up in private equity.
5: You mentioned what I think of as a lot of rich people, people who have the money to invest in private equity. But you also said pension funds are invested in private equity. My mom, for example, has a pension. She certainly isn't a rich person. Why would pension funds invest in private equity? And how does it benefit people on pensions?
24: Public pension funds have been one of the most reliable sources of capital for private equity for decades. And the research is really mixed as to whether they get better returns from private equity than they would out of just going with mutual funds, right? There is research that says, yes, private equity is absolutely a good deal for public pension funds. There's research that says, no, it's terrible. What's interesting to me about public pension funds is that even if we assume the best case scenario and all of those teachers and nurses and firefighters who serve their communities are getting the retirement that we all think they deserve as a direct result of private equity, what that does is it turns capitalism into this sort of zero-sum game where in order for those folks to get the retirement they deserve, there's actually an obligation to undercut the workers for whatever the private equity owned company is.
5: I think people will hear you and they'll think this is capitalism run amok, which in 2026, it's a fair observation to make. But I do wonder what happened here. Like, why has private equity become so big? Why is this a way that investors seek to make money if so many of the knock-on effects are just unpleasant or downright bad?
24: So private equity really never had serious regulations affecting it. And the thing about not having regulations as your system grows up is it's much easier to sort of play defense and make sure they're never applied than it is to get regulations lifted. And so the result was private equity just sort of grew up without having too many restrictions on how they could operate.
5: Some Democrats in Congress have introduced a bill that seeks to ban private equity from youth sports leagues. That would take care of the problem that we addressed in the first half of our show. Not clear if it's going to make any progress, but I wonder, given all of the downsides of what you reported in your book, is there any push in Congress to make private equity illegal or to regulate it more or to regulate it differently or to say, if private equity buys all the dentists and the dentists are less good, that's less good for Americans. Let's do something about it.
24: There are a couple of different sort of schools of thought on this. One is the let's fundamentally regulate it. Elizabeth Warren has proposed a bill she calls the Stop Wall Street Looting Act. So the Warren bill would fundamentally undermine the way in which the private equity industry is set up. It would dramatically limit the ways in which private equity firms can operate.
6: Enough of Wall Street ripping off and looting our businesses and leaving our employees behind.
24: But there's just nowhere to go on that. You know, there's just no world in which she gets anything like the support she needs to make a real dent there. So then the other school of thought has been essentially, let's take this sort of piecemeal approach. Let's ban private equity from youth sports. It tends to correlate with the types of private equity stories that are getting the most public attention rather than the types of private equity acquisitions that are actually the most dangerous. And so I think what you will continue to see is this sort of very piecemeal approach that will probably result in some bills that make a meaningful difference in people's lives, but they're certainly not changing the fundamental conditions, and they're not even organized by which types of interventions could make the biggest difference in people's lives.
5: Megan Greenwell, her book, Bad Company, Private Equity, and the Death of the American Dream, is about the effect of private equity on workers and communities. Danielle Hewitt produced today's show and Miranda Kennedy edited. Hadi Mwagdi checked the facts. David Tatasciore and Bridger Dunnigan engineered. I'm Noel King. It's Today Explained.
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18: 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Francesca Harding will be in the house tonight, serving up your Tuesday evening soundtrack of Ear Candy. Coming up a little over an hour from right now, right here on 89.9 KCRW, Santa Monica, Los Angeles, KDRW, Santa Barbara, KCRI, Indio, Palm Springs, KCRU, Oxnard, Ventura, and KCRY, Mojave. 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
20: This is Press Play on 89.9 KCRW. I'm Madeline Brand. LA County sues State Farm for failing its customers in last year's fires. One Altadena resident was told by the company it was safe to move back into his house.
27: My one-year-old would have been crawling on a playmat where there's four times the EPA limit of lead, sleeping in a bed covered in lead, playing with toys covered in lead.
20: 25 years later, the health effects from the 9/11 attacks in New York.
28: We should never focus on just the acute effects. Right after a disaster, we should recognize that when people are exposed to traumatic events, that can be a lifetime.
20: President Trump asks the Supreme Court to allow restrictions on mail-in voting for the midterms. And roll over, Beethoven, AI is making music.
29: They did say that over 50% of tracks at peak levels in June 2026 were entirely AI-generated.
20: All that coming up, the news is next.
30: Live from NPR News in Washington, I'm Ryland Barton. U.S. forces have destroyed five Iranian oil ships as part of escalating hostilities in the Gulf. The U.S. says the operation was in response to Iran targeting U.S. warships. NPR's Greg Myrie has more.
31: U.S. Central Command says it hit and destroyed the five Iranian oil ships near Karg Island, the country's main oil processing facility at the northern end of the Gulf. The Americans told the crews on the Iranian ships to abandon them before they were struck. The U.S. says it acted after Iran's Revolutionary Guard Corps fired ballistic missiles at U.S. Navy warships twice in the past 2 days. The American ships were not hit and continue to operate in the region. The U.S. is stepping up economic pressure on Iran, and exchanges of fire have increased in recent days. The U.S. also hit three Iranian oil ships last Saturday. Greg Myrie, NPR News, Washington.
30: The Trump administration's nationwide immigration crackdown is well into its second year. Now new research is starting to quantify something else, just how much these ICE arrest operations are costing local economies. NPR's Jasmine Garst has the story.
32: A new report by the University of Illinois Chicago used anonymous GPS data from cell phones to unpack the economic toll of ICE operations in 2025 throughout Chicago. The study tracked movements between immigrant neighborhoods and non-immigrant neighborhoods in Chicago's Cook County. The report estimates that raids cost retail and restaurants in non-immigrant neighborhoods about $1.26 billion, and it costs the state around $107 million in tax revenue. In a statement to NPR, White House spokesperson Lauren Biss said, quote, "If there was any correlation between rampant illegal immigration and a good economy, Biden would have had a booming economy." Jasmine Garst, NPR News, New York.
30: U.S. security agencies have issued a warning to American AI companies, saying their Chinese counterparts are distilling their best capabilities and threatening U.S. technological leadership. NPR's John Ruich has more.
33: The National Security Agency, Cybersecurity and Infrastructure Security Agency, and FBI say Chinese AI companies, likely with the awareness of the Chinese government, have been extracting massive amounts of data from American AI models through a process called distillation. It says they do it through a range of pathways that violate U.S. AI companies' terms of use. The result is that Chinese AI companies save money and time building AI that way, gaining an edge in the AI competition. The agencies warn that what they call this, quote, systematic extraction of proprietary functionalities and capabilities threatens U.S. technological leadership, and the agencies recommend U.S. companies take steps to detect and mitigate the distillation. Chinese President Xi Jinping is due to visit the United States this month, and AI is expected to be on the agenda. John Ruwich, NPR News.
30: Major U.S. stock indexes sank today. It's NPR. A new poll shows that only 32% of Americans are satisfied with the quality of K-12 education in the country. It's a new low since Gallup began polling on the subject 27 years ago. Democrats are driving the recent slide, with satisfaction dropping 19 points since President Trump's second term began. Americans say schools aren't doing a good job teaching skills like critical thinking and preparing students for future jobs. Star Trek fans around the world are celebrating the 60th anniversary of the first episode aired on NBC. As NPR's Mondolito Barco reports, the series led to a number of TV shows, movies, video games, and more.
0: Space, the final frontier.
1: On September 8, 1966, American TV viewers were treated to the adventures of Captain James T. Kirk and his crew of Earthlings and a half-human, half-alien from Vulcan aboard the Starship Enterprise.
0: To seek out new life and new civilizations. To boldly go where no man has gone before.
1: The original series and its spin-offs have inspired astronauts, engineers, and legions of devoted followers. Rod Roddenberry is the son of Star Trek's creator, Gene Roddenberry.
2: I think he'd be very proud of the fact that Star Trek has tried new things. Thank you to everyone who's worked on it, and seriously, all the fans.
1: Roddenberry says the fans, Trekkies, continue to let Star Trek live long and prosper. Mandalit del Barco, NPR News.
30: American Airlines is honoring the memory of Dolly Parton by renumbering one of its flights between Dallas, Fort Worth, and Nashville. The flight will be numbered 925, a play on her song 9 to 5. This is NPR News.
8: 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This is NPR.

0: That's State Farm's 2026 Super Bowl commercial featuring Danny McBride and Keegan-Michael Key as shady insurance agents at a disreputable company. Well, that ad has now become part of a lawsuit that LA County filed against State Farm for its response to the Palisades and Eaton fires. The suit alleges the company lowballed customers, delayed claims, denied coverage without explanation, and generally gave policyholders the runaround. The suit is on top of a state investigation which found State Farm broke the law in more than half of the fire claims reviewed. State Farm, for its part, has said it's proud of its response to the fires and strongly disagrees with Los Angeles County's characterization. We're going to talk about this suit now with Scott Kuhn, Assistant LA County Counsel, and Andrew Wessels, an Eaton fire survivor and a State Farm policyholder. Welcome to both of you.
1: Thank you so much, Madeline.
2: Hello.
0: All right, Andrew, let's begin with you. Tell us what happened to your home in the Eaton fire and basically what has been happening with you and State Farm ever since.
1: My family has a home in West Altadena in the middle of the burn zone. Our home survived the fire. It was approximately 30 yards from multiple burn structures on every side of it. Immediately after the fire, State Farm, instead of kind of jumping in to help us, quickly became kind of an impediment to any ability for us to restore our home. They sent out inspectors that refused to test our home for any contaminants. We then took it upon ourselves to test our home out of pocket and spent over $10,000 to test our home, discovering that there was lead that was upwards of 20 times the EPA limit. State Farm then initially attempted to kind of state that lead was not covered by our policy, which turned out to be incorrect, and then spent kind of upwards of a year reviewing our claim before finally admitting that we should appropriately deal with this lead issue and abate our home, which I want to note, the lead issue is an actual California state legal and regulatory requirement that you have to abate it in certain ways, and State Farm denied. They attempted to direct us to clean it in ways that were in violation of those laws and that would have actually, according to State Farm's own contractors, increased the damage to our home. So we're here 20 months later. We still have not been able to restore our home and have just run out of our temporary housing that State Farm covers.
0: Wow. Okay. So you spent $10,000 of your own money in the lead inspection. And then how much for the abatement?
1: Well, so one way to put it is State Farm's original scope of loss that they told us was about $50,000 to clean our home and restore all of our personal property. And to date, that scope of loss is approaching $700,000.
0: Oh, my gosh. And I guess they denied that.
1: Initially, yes. They did initially deny it. It took, 14, 15 months for those things to be approved. And, kind of during that process, there were, a number of delays, such as, taking 150 days to pay us on things like our Airbnbs that we were paying for. There were two different times that we were approximately $40,000 in debt due to State Farm's delays.
0: And Andrew, you're a community activist, right? You run a group called Every Fire Survivors Network.
1: Yes, I'm the volunteer strategy director for EFSN.
0: Right. So presumably you know your way around bureaucracies and know, you have some kind of way of understanding what needs to be done in terms of persevering.
1: To some degree, this is the first time I'm 42 years old now. This is the first time I've ever put in an insurance claim on anything. So this specific process is new to me, which is why I was so surprised at how kind of terribly wrong it's gone. But I think you're kind of hitting the nail on the head that to get to where my family is, to actually get this to where we are, where we are actually getting the lead removed from our home, makes us unique in the situation, which I think is really frightening. That, State Farm, responded, put out a press release after the lawsuit was filed. And one thing that they didn't note is they did not note it there that they have tested every standing home for lead and ensured that other families are not living in lead damaged homes. Their first response when I sent in that I have lead damage in my home due to the fire was to send me a letter claiming that lead toxins were not covered by my policy, which is not true. at the time of the fire, I had a 1-year-old and a 5-year-old in my family. And if we had followed what State Farm was directing us to do, my 1-year-old would have been crawling on a play mat where there's 4 times

0: know, live in 12 different homes and shuttle my family of four through 12 different homes in the meantime, you know, take on debt and, you know, just fight and fight and fight. And I know in my community advocacy work that not everyone has gotten what I've gotten.
1: Is that the case, Scott, when you're doing your research into this lawsuit? Did you find people who have had similar experiences but did not have the ability to fight State Farm in the way Andrew has?
2: Exactly. We have, you know, detailed experiences from, you know, dozens of survivors who detail similar types of delays, denials, misrepresentations, and an inability to get State Farm to pay their policy benefits, to do testing, to help them cope with the challenges of the smoke damage and the contamination from the fires.
1: And what does State Farm tell you when you raise these concerns?
2: Well, State Farm hasn't really told us anything because they did not cooperate in our investigation. They stonewalled us like they do many of their policyholders, and that's why we were forced to go to court, because they would not provide information or engage in a meaningful dialogue about all of the issues that we brought to them.
1: Right. So, Scott, what are the specific allegations in your lawsuit against State Farm?
2: Yeah, the specific allegations are that State Farm violated the Unfair Business Practices Act, they violated the false advertising law, and they created a public nuisance through all of their different tactics, you know, reassigning adjusters, delays in investigating and processing payments, underpayment, not paying the additional living expenses, ALE, failure to pay for covered personal property loss, and refusing to handle the smoke and damage and lead claims that Andrew and others are experiencing.
1: I mentioned the California state investigation, the insurance department's investigation, and the fact that they found that in the cases that they looked at, about half of them violated the law, and the regulators may try to suspend State Farm's license. So what's your reaction to that state investigation? Do you think it goes far enough?
2: We don't think it goes far enough. That investigation is not seeking restitution for the policyholders. Our lawsuit is seeking restitution. Our lawsuit is also seeking civil penalties as well as abatement. Again, you mentioned it at the opening of this segment that the response from State Farm, where the state found over half of the random sample of 220 claims was reviewed, they found over half had problems and violations. State Farm said it was proud. It was proud of its record. So again, I would be embarrassed of that record. That's basically an F. That's 50%. You're failing. But State Farm seems to be proud of that. So again, we were forced essentially to file this lawsuit to try to get justice for these policyholders and to help rebuild communities and have people return to their homes.
1: State Farm, though, has rejected the state investigation and saying that there was an intentionally underpaying or mishandling of claims. And then they went on to blame the Department of Insurance itself, saying that it should take responsibility for delays and uncertainty that have, as they say, contributed to fewer choices and higher costs for consumers. And they're saying that, look, we've paid out more than $5 billion in claims, and the department really needs to overhaul how the state insurance system works when it comes to this, because it's going to drive all the insurers out of the state. And in fact, State Farm no longer takes new policies. So is there a risk here that with all of these lawsuits and investigations, it's going to be, in the end, a lot more difficult to get insurance for future problems, future fires and other problems?
2: I mean, that's definitely a concern. But again, State Farm has billions of dollars. They have, you know, record profits. They just got increases of rates approved by the insurance commissioner. They seem to, you know, have plenty of money for ads. I don't know how much a Super Bowl ad that you played cost, but I think it cost quite a lot. You know, they have other ads with Arnold Schwarzenegger and stuff. So again, they have money. They have money to pay for their ads. They have money to pay their executives. And so they should have money to pay the policyholders who paid premiums for years and years and years waiting for State Farm to be there when there's a disaster. Now we have a disaster and they need to make good on their promises to be a good neighbor and to get benefits out to the community so they can rebuild and return to their homes.
1: Yeah. And

0: I just should note that State Farm was approved for a 17% rate increase by the Department of Insurance, the same Department of Insurance that's accusing it of violating the law.
1: Exactly.
0: So what's next? What are you going to trial? Are you trying to settle? What's next in this?
1: Well, it sort of depends on what State Farm does. Again, hopefully this action will make them take seriously all of these allegations in the complaint, all of the findings by the State Department of Insurance, and that they do right by their customers and immediately start paying out claims and stop the shenanigans and delays and get the money out to their policyholders. Obviously there's a legal process. We want to have State Farm focus on getting those payments out to its policyholders. But again, we will, continue to litigate until State Farm complies with the law and makes its policyholders whole.
0: And Andrew, what about you? You mentioned that you're about to run out of rent money.
2: I'm not sure what's going to happen. We literally yesterday just got the last few dollars to cover our temporary living expenses. Our house is down to the studs at the moment and is still, months away from being restored. And kind of another way to put this is it's been, almost 20 months since the fire. Basically everything that we owned in the house was deemed unsalvageable, including all of our clothes. So it's been 20 months since the fire. It's been 20 months that we haven't had anything. We still have not received $1 to replace any of our clothing.
0: And Scott, if you win, what is the total amount? Do you have that figure that you want State Farm to pay out?
1: Yeah, we haven't been able to calculate that amount because State Farm's refused to give us information necessary to do that. But it obviously would be a big number, and we want to make sure that they pay those benefits to their customers who deserve it. Their tactic so far has been to delay, try to wear people down. It's a war of attrition, and many people are facing difficult challenges, just like Andrew and his family, where they have to decide, how much can they take, how long can they live in a different house, be shuttling around all their belongings. So again, it's really just devastating, being victimized by your insurance company at your time of need.
0: Well, I want to thank you both very much for joining me today.
2: Thank you so much, Madeline.
1: Thank you for having us.
0: That's Scott Kuhn. He is the assistant LA County Counsel, and Andrew Wessels is an Eaton fire survivor and State Farm policyholder and strategy director for the Every Fire Survivors Network. Today, New York City Mayor Zoran Mamdani released a huge trove of documents that suggests New Yorkers were misled about dangerous air quality in the wake of the 9/11 attacks. Now, 25 years later, we talked to someone who has studied the long-term health effects of those attacks. That conversation is next on Press Play.
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0: 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I'm Madeline Brand.
6: Administration after administration has ignored those calling for answers and clarity, instead choosing to bury them in legal arguments and in red tape. We will do no such thing. As we mark 25 years, it is time for this painful chapter to end.
0: New York City Mayor Zoran Mamdani today announcing the release of 170,000 pages of documents related to the city's air quality in the wake of the attack on the Twin Towers. The anniversary of that attack is this Friday. The documents show that public officials downplayed the risks of breathing the air. Mamdani's administration will release additional documents in the coming year. He said more people have died from 9/11 health-related issues than from the attacks themselves. And many more have had lasting physical and psychological effects. Jennifer Bright worked with New York City's World Trade Center Health Registry. That's one of the largest and longest running post-disaster health studies in the world. She's a professor of epidemiology at Hunter College in Manhattan. We spoke last week. Well, who are you studying, or who is the registry studying? The people who live near the World Trade Center, the people who work near there, or the first responders, all of the above?
7: So the World Trade Center Health Registry is about 72,000 people, and it's made up of several different groups. The first is rescue recovery workers, so think like FDNY or New York City Police Department employees. The next is community members, so think residents or even school children. And then there's another category of just passersby. Mm-hmm. So this might be tourists or people who are just kind of commuting through the area. So the criteria to be in the registry is you just had to have been below Canal Street on 9/11 or be working at the pile between 9/11 and early spring of 2002.
0: And I imagine that of those three groups, each had differing levels of exposure and perhaps differing physical and perhaps psychological responses.
7: Yeah, that's a really good question. In the very beginning of our research, there was a lot of focus placed on rescue recovery workers, but community members did a really good job of advocating for themselves, and they actually demanded to be in the registry. And I think that was an excellent decision, because I think it's really important to not just focus on rescue recovery workers, which of course had high levels of exposure, but people who were just, we're finding that people who were just and on the scene on 9/11 or who live nearby also are having lasting health outcomes, particularly mental health and sometimes physical health outcomes.
0: Let's talk about the physical health outcomes first. What are you seeing?
7: Right. I kind of like to think of it as sort of immediate impacts and then impacts over time. So if we think about immediate impacts, the big ones are mental health. So like PTSD, anxiety, depression. In terms of physical outcomes, the immediate impacts are sort of like lower respiratory systems, asthma. There's something called GERD, which is sort of like severe acid reflux. Mm-hmm. And then if we think about sort of physical outcomes over time, we see that there's a group of people who have sort of persistent asthma over time, still to this day, 25 years later. And we're seeing the same thing in terms of PTSD. We're seeing that some people recover and get better, but there's a group of people who have this persistent PTSD even to this day, 25 years later. And then there's a smaller group that has sort of intermittent PTSD where maybe they're sort of re-triggered by something else in their lives. In terms of long-term impacts, we also sort of think about things like cancer. Cancer is a little bit difficult because we know that there's a long sort of period between when you have an exposure and you develop cancer. And 25 years is a long time. You could have had a lot of different exposures. But we are seeing higher rates of cancer in the World Trade Center exposed population, both community members and rescue recovery workers, particularly prostate and thyroid cancers. And then finally, my area of expertise is really looking at aging. So the median age of our cohort is now in their mid-60s. So we're looking at things like brain health, cognitive function, things like that.
0: Oh, and it has an effect on that? Because, and how do you tease that out from just normal aging?
7: It's really hard to say. If you look at things like self-reported cognitive decline, like do you feel like you're not as sharp as you were, you know, previously, even in the general population, we see very high rates. But what I think is different about this population, what we're seeing is that we're seeing the same trajectory of increasing sort of cognitive problems, but they're occurring earlier. So if you look at like 80-year-olds and the rates of self-reported cognitive decline, they're about 70 to 80%. And now we're starting to see somewhat of those same numbers, but much younger populations in the World Trade Center Health Registry. And this is definitely an emerging, you know, area of science. So we're still looking into things like dementia and Alzheimer's and things like that. But it does appear that there is some connection between 9/11 and accelerated cognitive aging.
0: What about substance abuse? Did that increase?
7: So we have done several studies on alcohol and drug abuse. We did find an increase in alcohol-related hospitalizations amongst enrollees. We've also done studies on opioid abuse, especially during the opioid epidemic. And we're also now looking at cigarette use, and particularly e-cigarette use, because that's a new sort of thing that people are trying. And we're seeing that there are increased rates of all three of these things. People are sort of self-medicating their PTSD if it's not getting better through traditional means, through things like drug, alcohol, and cigarette use.
0: And how confident are you that you have a robust enough data set to, you know, come to any conclusions in terms of your research? Because people move. There has been a lot of research on first responders, but in terms of the other two groups that you were talking about, the residents and the passersby, how confident are you in the results of these questionnaires 25 years out?
7: You know, I'm so glad you asked that question, because 9/11, the World Trade Center Health Registry is a closed cohort. So it's a little over 72,000 people who first signed up are the cohort. There's no people coming in and out. It doesn't matter if they move to Europe or wherever. We still contact them. We still try to get data from them. But as is the case of any longitudinal cohort, no matter what it is, over 25 years, of course, sometimes people stop responding to you or things happen. We're also seeing that there's mortality in this population, of course, especially as they age. So then obviously the data stops. Mm-hmm. So what the registry has done is that it has started linking to other data sets. So the cancer research was done through a cancer registry. We have hospitalization data on enrollees. So I feel pretty confident that we have good data on these 72,000 people, because first of all, moving doesn't affect whether they're part of the registry. And second of all, even if they, for whatever reason, are able to fill out the survey, maybe because they're sick or whatever, we still have some data on them. And then the other reason I feel confident is we think about 400,000 people were acutely exposed to 9/11, and our registry includes 72,000 people. So we have a pretty good chunk of the people who were acutely exposed.
0: Mm-hmm. And 25 years out, I don't know if you can make any conclusions. I know you're still studying this population and you'll continue to study, but 25 years is a long time. And so have you come to any definitive conclusions about this cataclysmic event and how it can inform the responses to future events?
7: Yeah, I think that's one of the most exciting parts of doing this research. I think sometimes people hear, oh, you studied 9/11, that happened a long time ago. But we often have conversations with other jurisdictions. Like we had a conversation, the registrar had a conversation with the Flint Water Registry for the lead in the Flint water. Mm-hmm. Or you guys had the LA wildfire. So yeah. I feel that a lot of this research can kind of feed back into future disasters. And if I had to have some takeaways, I would say that we should never focus on just the acute effects right after a disaster. We should recognize that when people are exposed to traumatic events, that can be a lifetime exposure, meaning that they can have health effects throughout the life course. So I think that was one big takeaway. The other takeaway that I always get from this work, and we haven't touched on much, is there's such a connection between mental and physical health. Mm. I think that's why sometimes I mention them both in the same sentence often, because we always see these connections. You know, whenever we look at PTSD, PTSD is associated with many, many different physical health outcomes. So I think that's really sort of interesting to understand that mental health and physical health are not separated, and that we have to deal with mental health if we're going to ensure that we have healthy populations in the future. So I think this research can really, you know, be used to inform future disaster research.
0: Right. And when I think of the wildfires, they're so similar to what happened on 9/11 in terms of the burning of industrial materials and the lead and all of the noxious chemicals that were in the air and seeped into the ground and the water. And we're still dealing with that. But also, as you mentioned, there is probably a lot of trauma that has gone undertreated and underexamined, and maybe with the people who went through through these fires for a very long time.
7: Yeah, I definitely think that's true. And I think we have to keep an open mind about what health outcomes can arise, right, through these traumatic events. So, for example, after 9/11, everyone was so focused on asthma, but then we found that there was really high incidence of lower respiratory, meaning persistent cough and these things. Everyone was focused on PTSD, but then, as you said, that leads to alcohol and drug abuse that can lead to cognitive decline. So I think we have to take a very holistic approach to what can happen after you're exposed to a disaster.
0: And how long will you continue this research?
7: So it's very interesting. I'm an assistant professor at Hunter College, and I'm extraordinarily interested. I was actually in New York City on 9/11, so I saw it in real life. So I have a strong personal connection to the research. The World Trade Center Health Registry is actually funded through 2090, so 2090. So it will continue for a very long time. And there's really exciting other directions that we haven't sort of spoken about. Like they now want to focus on the children of people exposed. So people who maybe weren't exposed at all, but they were the child of survivors. I think this healthy aging trajectory that we're looking at now is going to be very interesting. So I think I have a long career in 9/11 research.
0: All right. Well, thank you so much for sharing what you know with us so far. I really appreciate it.
7: All right. Thank you so much.
0: That's Jennifer Bright, assistant professor of epidemiology at Hunter College in Manhattan. Coming up, the Trump administration appeals to the U.S. Supreme Court to let it impose mail-in ballot restrictions before the midterms.
8: It's impossible for them to comply with this order. The Postal Service admits they're not ready, even though ballots have already gone out, to implement this order.
0: Our Legal Eagle will assess the arguments and what the court is likely to do next on Press Play.
4: And thank you for joining us as we cruise on into a Tuesday evening here in Southern California. 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

0: This is Press Play on 89.9 KCRW. I'm Madeline Brand. The midterm elections are 2 months away, and states have already started sending out mail-in ballots. But the Trump administration is still trying to rewrite the mail-in voting rules. On Sunday, it appealed to the Supreme Court and asked for an emergency decision that would overrule a federal judge's indefinite block on Trump's plan. Trump issued an executive order back in March that would let the U.S. Postal Service decide whether ballots are valid. We're going to break it down now with our legal, Jessica Levinson, a professor at Loyola Law School, who joins us most Mondays, but today's a Tuesday. Hello.
1: Hello. You know what's happening. It's my favorite season, election season. Plus, we're hurtling towards Supreme Court season. Plus, actually, it's always Supreme Court season because we're talking about another emergency application.
0: I know. They never get a break. They never get a vacation, these hardworking justices. Okay, so this began with an executive order back in March, and Trump said he was seeking to crack down on voter fraud, which is very extremely rare. But what's in this order, and how did the Postal Service respond?
1: So there are actually three parts to this order. We're talking about the third part where, as you said, the Trump administration said to the USPS, implement rules to stop illegal voting by non-citizens. Now, as you mentioned, this is rare. I'm going to just add unbelievably rare, like far less than 0.01%, given the last studies that I've seen. So the U.S. Postal Service did promulgate rules. They did so recently, and they would do a couple of things. They would require state election officials to give the USPS, through this portal that I think hasn't been created, a list of voters who the state thinks intends to mail ballots to, including their names and addresses. And it says that if the USPS doesn't get that list, it shouldn't send ballots to those states. Then there's also a requirement to essentially redesign some of the envelopes, both the envelope that voters get and the envelope that the voters send back, and specifically the barcode portion of those envelopes. So honestly, it might not sound like that much, but this is actually a lot for election administration officials. Think of your county registrar to do.
0: Mm-hmm. Yeah, it sounds like a Herculean task, actually. So 23 states, Washington, D.C., and some voting rights groups all sued, arguing a couple of things, as I understand it. One, unconstitutional, because the states control the way that they manage elections. And two, that it would just be unwieldy, right? Unworkable?
1: That's exactly right. So as we know from having talked about this for a number of years now, when it comes to elections, the Constitution says, states, you set the time, place, and manner of elections. And then the next sentence is, but we understand Congress has a role to play, so Congress can set contrary rules or similar rules. But basically, Congress gets to come in and set the laws if the states don't want to. Who's not mentioned? Of course, it's the President of the United States. And so the main constitutional argument here is that the USPS, because they were ordered to by the president, is interfering with elections when they really have no power to do so. And it's really a separation of powers argument here, that it's either the states or it's Congress, but it's not the president alone telling the USPS what to do.
0: All right. So this has resulted in a whirlwind of legal activity. And I believe the judge in this case, Federal District Judge Indira Talwani, has ruled on this case no fewer than three times. What's happening?
1: Oh my gosh, what a long and winding and up and down and zigzag road to the emergency application on Sunday. So the short version of what's happening is that when the executive order came out, states and Washington, D.C. sued. And that particular challenge went up to the Supreme Court. And the Supreme Court said it's too soon. Nobody has standing to sue because the USPS had not come out with the final rules yet. And so a majority of the court basically just said nothing about the constitutionality of the executive order. Just wait until you have the final rules. We have the final rules now. So the case went back down to the lower courts and then very predictably back up to the Supreme Court. And that's the issue at this point, as you said before, the issue for the Supreme Court is, are they going to let that district court judge who paused implementation of these USPS rules, are they going to allow that decision to stand, or are they going to lift that decision, which would mean that states would somehow, as we're hurtling towards the midterms again, try and implement these, as you said, somewhat Herculean tasks?
0: Mm. Okay, so Justice Ketanji Brown Jackson handles emergency applications for this part of the country, or the part where the case originated. So what is she likely to do in terms of a schedule? Because as we've mentioned, time is of the essence with 2 months left before the midterms.
1: So time is of the essence. She said over the weekend, okay, come back to me and by tonight, I believe, give me all the briefs. Now, as you know, when it comes to these emergency applications, they can take their time. They can view this as an emergency or not. I just want it to be clear for people listening in terms of, you know, if we're waiting for the Supreme Court, which we might wait a day, we might wait a week. What's the current status quo is that that district court ruling stands, meaning the district court pushed pause on these USPS rules, which means at this point, nothing changes before the midterms. And if I had to guess, which we know it's not my favorite thing, but it's that nothing will change before the midterms. It's so close. There's so much of a possibility of voter confusion. There's so much possibility of an administrative nightmare. There's something called the Purcell Doctrine, which is Supreme Court created, and it basically says to judges, try to do no harm right before elections. Try and keep the rules in place that will create the least amount of voter confusion and the least amount of stress on election administration officials.
0: All right. So even though we have a majority conservative Supreme Court and a court that really seems to love executive power, you think that they're not going to allow this to go through in time for the midterms?
1: I know. Well, the way you phrase that question is really making me question every decision I've made in life. But yes, even though we have a Supreme Court that has embraced a very broad view of presidential power, and even though it's a conservative court, I think they're also looking at election administration officials, county registrars, who are saying, we just can't do this in time. And again, it wouldn't be a final ruling on a president can never do this. It would be, don't do it before the midterms, and then we'll have a conversation later on. It's not the end of the case. It's what happens while the case plays out.
0: All right. You and I will have many more conversations before then. Our legal eagle, Jessica Levinson, teaches law at Loyola Law School. Thank you.
1: Thank you.
0: Coming up, the amount of AI-generated music on streaming platforms is a lot more than you might think. We'll find out how that's happening next on Press Play.
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0: That's the song Celebrate Me by Inga Rose. The song topped the U.S. iTunes charts back in April. On Spotify, it's been streamed millions of times, and the song's been used in hundreds of thousands of social media videos. Celebrate Me is also a song made almost entirely by AI. Yes, that singer was an AI. Only the lyrics, the creator says, are human-generated. Everything else, the music, everything, generated by Suno, which is the leading AI music generator. AI music is becoming a lot more common. The French streaming platform Deezer said more than half of new songs uploaded are now entirely AI. We're going to talk about this now with Kristen Robinson, senior writer at Billboard. Hello.
1: Hey.
0: More than 100,000 songs are uploaded to streaming platforms every single day. Mm-hmm. And Deezer is saying more than half of them are AI. Is that true across the board?
1: So it is true for Deezer and what they've been able to catch. You know, when people upload songs, they typically upload them to all platforms. So we could probably extrapolate that and assume, as a reporter, you never want to assume too much. But like, you know, it seems like that is probably a rough number that you're seeing across the board. But there's always a risk of like maybe the occasional false positive with these AI music detectors, including the one that Deezer's using. But yes, they did say that over 50% of tracks at peak levels in June 2026 were entirely AI generated.
0: And are they being listened to widely by humans?
1: Not really. I mean, you'll see those outliers like the one that you played in the intro that end up getting a little bit of traction here and there. But you're largely not seeing them get a ton of traction. Still, I mean, this is only, what, year two or year three when we're seeing these, you know, kind of convincing AI tracks. And a few of them are already becoming outliers that do pretty decently well on streaming platforms. So I would not be surprised if that kept growing.
0: So I would not be able to tell that what we just heard was AI generated and that the performer was an AI. How does Deezer or any of these streaming platforms know what's AI and what's not?
1: It's a good question. So a lot of them are building in-house AI music detection tools. And really, these tools are pretty limited so far. And there's some platforms that on or off record have expressed, like, you know, kind of some fears about using them because it's all still so new. But, you know, most of these AI music detectors can tell typically a fully 100% AI-generated sound recording. What gets more complicated is when you get into the gray area of, you know, I use Suno to generate the song and then I took it into Ableton or Logic or, you know, one of these music-making tools and then tweaked it. That's where the detectors really start to have issues, where they will sometimes flag it as AI and sometimes they won't. It's still a new thing.
0: Let me play another song because this is kind of blowing my mind, so I want to hear another one. Here is another song called Living on Borrowed Time, and it's by an AI called Breaking Rest.

0: Okay. Well, so Breaking Rust apparently is the first AI quote unquote artist to reach number one on a Billboard chart. Explain that to me.
1: That was a digital song sales chart, but that really refers to iTunes singles mostly. Mm-hmm. So it's not the Hot 100. You're not seeing it there yet. But, you know, it's always worth watching to see how these AI songs are picking up traction and where they're picking up traction. Oftentimes, the people who are most likely to be fooled by AI music might tend to be a little bit older, and maybe those are also the same demographic of people who are using iTunes and doing downloads instead of streaming.
0: So it's good you're putting this into perspective. The house isn't on fire yet, or maybe it's about to be on fire. I don't know.
1: Kind of.
0: It is kind of on fire. Is it smoldering in the basement happening?
1: Yeah.
0: All right. Well, let me play a clip of tape from Harvey Mason Jr., who's head of the Recording Academy. And here he is talking about what it really means to create AI music, because the definition is in flux. And he is talking on a music industry panel in Washington earlier this year.
2: Every producer, every songwriter, every studio that I've been in, or people that I've worked with, every single one of them is using AI. They're prompting it, they're using it for lyrics, they're using it for chord progressions, they're using it for drum beats, they're using it to reproduce old songs. This is what's happening.
0: Every producer, every songwriter, every studio, he said, is using AI. Is that right?
1: I don't think it's every. You'll find plenty of producers, songwriters, et cetera, that are very against AI still at this point. But you will find a surprising number of producers and songwriters who have at least toyed around with Suno. And it does happen. I think that I often hear AI being used in the studio when, you know, a songwriter has, you know, been just doing back-to-back sessions, the creative well is running dry a little bit, and they'll use Suno as a way to kind of figure out some new ideas, spark some new interest. And then usually what happens from there, if that happens, is they will record everything that they got from the AI model with human players and kind of use it as a jumping off point. And so there's like a little bit of like, you know, tweaks here and there along the way. But yeah, so sometimes the idea was actually generated by AI and a lot of consumers would never know because it was in fact played by humans afterward.
0: Oh, so they're using the AI to write the songs and then the humans play what the AI wrote and then they can say it's human generated or a human song?
1: Yeah, it's that's the most common use case that I've heard for professional musicians. They use it just kind of like as an ideas generator and then they re-record everything with people. I mean, you know, that definitely calls into question, like, how many songs do we just not know about that are not going to be flagged by an AI detection model? Because it's not an AI sound recording. These AI detection models can tell if, like, they have those kind of weird, you can kind of hear that, like, AI music has, like, a little bit of a weird vibe to it. I don't even know how to describe that. Just, like, sonically, it sounds a little strange. That's what the AI detection models are able to pick up on. But they can't tell if you used it to write a song 5 months ago and then re-recorded it with a bunch of human players. It's not really looking for that, and it's not able to look for that.
0: It sounds easy or easier to write a song, but it doesn't sound like you would get creative satisfaction from that.
1: I do think that those who are pretty pro AI and using it in the studio a lot would say that it sparks their creativity or it acts as a co-writer. But those who are against AI, well, first of all, they probably wouldn't use it at all, but they would probably say that it's kind of smoothing out the rough edges of the creative process. And as painful as it sometimes is, we've all been there where you're trying to write something, whether it's a song or something else creatively, and you just get stuck and it's so painful, but you have to get through it. And that's kind of like where the satisfaction for a lot of creatives comes in. So I do think there will always be, some creators who do not feel that AI is a tool that they want to be using in their arsenal ever.
0: Let me play another song. And this is a human AI collaboration. It's called Let Me Be by an artist called The Second Voice. And the song begins with a human made melody and lyrics, but apparently the artist didn't like the production and had AI morph the original version into an African house track with female harmony.

0: Okay, so what do you hear in that that may be different from the previous songs we played?
1: Well, I just think the concept of it is really interesting to me. And it's something, another really common use case for the professional music maker or the serious music maker is, okay, I have a demo. I haven't produced it yet. Haven't gone through all the painstaking process of like getting that final master recording that I'm okay with putting out. Let's see if I can try it in a bunch of different genres and a bunch of different voices and see if anything sticks. I kind of call this like AI covers. And that seems to be what they're doing here. So they did the legwork of the creative process of writing the song, but now they're testing out different voices and different genres on top of it. Mm-hmm. And so some people will do this, like some professional music makers will do this as just a way to be like, wow, I did not realize that my idea sounds good in country. I would have thought it would have been a singer-songwriter song. And then they never use the AI cover. And then also sometimes you'll see people essentially use the AI cover feature to create something that they could then pitch to a major artist and be like, hey, this sounds a lot like your voice and your style. I promise the song that I wrote can get there for you. And as kind of like essentially a tester, it's a demo. It's a demo, but made quickly through AI.
0: Well, what about the originals that AI is imitating and maybe ripping off? The original songwriters, the original performers, what are they saying about all this?
1: Well, there's definitely a lot of debate and a lot of frustration even in the music industry, even among those who are pro AI in general, that AI music models like Suno and other competitors who are not licensed, they have not licensed the data that they're trained on. Data in this case is fully formed songs and recordings. There's a lot of frustration with not being compensated in that regard. Right now, the music industry has been pursuing licensing deals with AI music companies to try to get things into a licensed environment where there will be compensation that flows back to rights holders and music makers. But, you know, it has been a hard battle for the music industry. So it's something that is ongoing. And in the case of a song like this, if you put a song that is yours into an AI model to do an AI cover feature, it will train on that. So you're kind of forfeiting your song to the AI model to train for future reference.
0: But is it also training on like Taylor Swift, for example, big artists like that?
1: Yeah, I mean, it depends on the AI music company. So there's some AI music companies that like, you know, the music industry would call them either responsible or ethical AI music companies where they've licensed all the songs that they're training on, whether that's Taylor Swift or whether that's an unknown songwriter who is commissioned to write something in a certain style to train an AI model. But yeah, I mean, for some of these unlicensed models, they basically will scrape music that they find on the internet. There's also some large data sets that are available online if you know where to look. And in those data sets contain some of the biggest songs in the world, including songs by artists like Taylor Swift.
0: Wow. So as I understand it, Suno, we talked about them earlier, the AI music maker just lost a major copyright lawsuit in Germany, which will have implications across the EU. What was at stake in this lawsuit?
1: So it is a very similar lawsuit to some that have been levied against Suno in the United States, which basically it's all about the training. And it's that it's copied all of these songs controlled by this German Collection Society and used it for AI training without compensation. And they say that that is copyright infringement. They did win that battle. It will have implications in the EU. It will have implications in Germany. But it likely won't have much of a bearing on what happens with similar copyright infringement cases against Suno in the United States. So I think, you know, the jury's still out on what's going to happen in the United States.
0: So starting mid-month, Spotify is rolling out a labeling system for AI artists. How's that going to work?
1: Yes. Well, they're technically going to be labeling AI personas, which is an interesting kind of caveat to what they're doing. So they're not going to be labeling songs at the track level, but they will be scanning to see, you know, if anything seems to be an AI persona, meaning like kind of like the artists that you've played today, like Breaking Rust would be an example of that, and disclosing that on their artist profile page.
0: I guess the big question will be if anyone cares. If they like the song, they may say, who cares?
1: Yeah, I think that, you know, Luminate did a really interesting study, and unfortunately, I don't know the figure off the top of my head, but Luminate found that, you know, consumers really do have a negative adverse reaction to learning that the song that they just listened to was AI. But if they don't know it's AI, then they don't care. It's getting harder and harder to distinguish, as you noted earlier. Like, it's really, really hard to tell. So I think that when people do know it's AI, it is going to be something that turns people off of this music. But, you know, how often are we listening to music where we're not looking at our screen on Spotify? You know, Spotify mm-hmm. might be rolling out the AI personas thing, but I might be listening in my car. And, you know, a song comes on and it might be from an AI persona, but I'm not looking down at my phone, so I didn't notice. And so, you know, I am listening to an undisclosed AI song, I guess. So it's going to be complicated to figure out what to do with this new category, I guess, of music.
0: Oh, boy. Okay. Well, thanks, Kristen.
1: Thank you for having me.
0: My pleasure. That's Kristen Robinson, senior writer at Billboard, where she covers AI and music. And that'll do it for today on Press Play. Thank you so much for being here. I'm Madeline Brand, and I'll be back with you again tomorrow.
2: 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Hi there. Thank you so much for making it to our weekly music hang. It wouldn't be the same without you. Let's jump right in with Erykah Badu, The Alchemist, and Kamasi Washington's Black Box on 89.9 KCRW.

dimethyltryptamine, make a man dream. Ozempic and promethazine, make a man lean. Mars daddy jet lag, make a real mean. Turn into a meme, make a big scene. Broadcast it on the whole block live from the black box. Phone call, liberation or entrapment. Mercury in retrograde at midnight, all was well. But suddenly the box became engulfed with a beam of light. Somebody get some...

Esta es una fotografía, una imagen de aquellos días, de mi papá en el portal, descamisado y triunfal, listo para la batalla, bajo el sol de Panamá, en el día en que nací, con el vigor que tengo hoy.

0: The instrumental playing underneath is the latest from Sonic Funk Foundry. I am late to the game on the track, I'm Glad You're Gone, So Glad You're Sad. Producer Girls of the Internet released that song earlier in the summer, and it was not on my radar until, I want to say, a couple of days ago. It's a fun song. It features Carolyn Porter on vocals. And on November 24th, 1947, Sister Rosetta Tharpe and Marie Knight, they recorded their version of Up Above My Head, I Hear Music in the Air, backed by the Sam Price Trio, and Black Box of Erykah Badu and the Alchemist's new collab album Before the World Blows kicked off our two-hour show. My name is Francesca Harding. I'm your sister in sound and your Tuesday night host on the one and only 89.9 KCRW. We've got some fun songs coming your way, including the latest collab between Joy Crooks and Raven Lanae, new Denzel Curry, E. Lundquist, and more. Thank you so much for spending your Tuesday with us. 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
3: This is the place called KCRW Santa Monica, and this is the show called Snap. And I'm called Deirdre O'Donoghue. 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

0: earlier in the set, we heard Salt's Smile and Go from the album Seven. Bina is an artist I recently discovered, and I am so intrigued by her. She's one of those artists who seemingly and seamlessly kind of blends genres and pushes sonic boundaries. You heard The Act of Anger, The Art of Anger. And we began with Sima Thachin by Cut Chemist, who was a recent guest on Morning Becomes Eclectic. 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

0: My name is Francesca Harding. This is New All Alas to close out the hour. Just ahead, tracks by Mike D and Catalan artist Marina Erlop. We also heard from Sara Creative Partners. The Bone Song was released in 2009. My question is, how was 2009 17 years ago? Is that not unbelievable? We also heard Michelle Endeggio Cello team up with Cat Power on their cover of Don't You Want Me? Shout out Human League. This Sunday, Cat Power joins Lucy Dacus to close out the KCRW festival season at the Hollywood Bowl. Lucy Dacus, by the way, is set to perform alongside the Hollywood Bowl Orchestra. That's going to be really special. If you haven't won anything from us in the last 90 days and you're interested in attending this Hollywood Bowl show, listen up. We've got 5 pairs of tickets to give away right now. So you can enter for your chance to win a pair of non-transferable tickets via the KCRW app. Download it, update it if you haven't, and you can check the win tab. And good luck. 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
8: I'm Madeline Brand. The infamous legal fixer Roy Cohn orchestrated the Red Scare and mentored a young Donald Trump. His biographer says he's haunting America from beyond the grave. 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

A Michael's Affair with Mr. Brew underneath my voice. The very melodic D&D comes from Scottish rapper Bemz. He spells his name B-E-M-Z. I'm really digging that track. Also, Lowest Common Denominator is by Fujiya and Miyagi. They're a band out of the UK. Joy Crooks' Feet Don't Fail Me Now originally came out back in 2021, and I really liked the original song. I played it a bunch on this show, and it's now gotten new life thanks to a brand new verse by Raven Lanay, which is kind of cool, introducing the song to, you know, additional listeners. And Raven's verse is really, really good, blends seamlessly with the track. My name is Francesca Harding, your sister in sound, and there is still plenty more music coming. We're going to hear tracks by DJ Shadow, Keep Vibes Near, the latest from Los Bichos, and a whole lot more. We've got about 40 minutes left, yeah, give or take.

0: And we're going to pack a punch as we always do. Also, that is a wrap on KCRW's Summer Nights. Thank you for coming out to party with us this past Labor Day weekend at the Autry Museum in Griffith Park and at our first of its kind block party takeover in North Hollywood. I had a couple of friends who went to the NoHo celebration, and I heard very good things. I heard it was packed. Summer Nights will be back next season. Thank you so much for a great summer. I know I had a good time DJing a couple of Summer Nights events myself. There are even more events coming your way, so make sure that you stay apprised of what we got going on by visiting kcrw.com/events.
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This is called Trist, Kazanchis Dub. It's a collaboration between Xena, they're an Ethio jazz duo out of the UK, alongside Slick and Bobby. Really digging it. 1LDK's second choice followed the latest from Los Bichos. That one features Ambrose Kenny Smith. The song is called Holding Cell. I gotta say, Adrian Young's Afro Disco Makossa record, definitely a contender for one of the best albums of 2026. I'm curious if you agree. You heard Feel the High Life. And Chasing by E. Lundquist featuring Michael Damani was at the very top of the set. That track is actually officially out on September 15th, so you got a little early preview. And I want to thank E. Lundquist, the artist, for letting me play the track early on the KCRW airwaves. I really appreciate it. My name is Francesca Harding. I am your sister in sound. Every Tuesday night, starting at 8 p.m. Pacific time, we go until 10. We have a good time. We listen to music from all around the globe. Lots of local artists as well, of course. For our final set of the night, we're going to hear a track off of Dahi's new album. You know, Dahi is a producer out of Inglewood. He's Inglewood's own, and the debut album is phenomenal. We're going to hear a classic track from Richard Berry and the Pharaohs. We're going to hear a Bad Brain song. Basically, we're going to stick the landing for tonight's episode. And radio goes a visual on KCRW's YouTube channel with live performances, deep cuts from our guests, original video shows. We got a lot cooking. Plus, did you know you can watch Morning Becomes Eclectic on live stream? That's right. You can also hang out with other super fans in the chat. 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

0: I'm Madeline Brand. The infamous legal fixer Roy Cohn orchestrated the Red Scare and mentored a young Donald Trump. His biographer says he's haunting America from beyond the grave. 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

0: Never heard, I promise you got my word to put your body in position the way it deserves. 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

will travel. I hate to talk over this. It's so fun. This one, Have Love Will Travel by Richard Berry and the Pharaohs. We also heard Band in DC by none other than Bad Brains. Thank you, AJ, for sending it my way. Dahi, Kendrick Lamar, and Amber Marks, How to Pray, led things off on KCRW Santa Monica, Los Angeles, KDRW Santa Barbara, KCRI Indio, Palm Springs, KCRU Oxnard Ventura, and KCRY Mojave, NPR for Southern California. 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We've got John Tejada up next to keep your Tuesday night vibrant with an electronic mix that only he can do. My name is Francesca Harding. Have a great rest of the week. We're going to let Richard Berry take us out.

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7: 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Thanks so much for tuning in, listening to Tunes with me. Lots of music to play this week. We're going to kick it off with the Exaltics with Fades.

0: KCRW 89.9. John Tejada mixing it up for you. A little double dose of loud. Listening to Untitled 14 with Untitled 13 right before that. Kenny Larkin with the classic Track, actually called Track. That's the alternative mix. Before that, newer one from Inigo Kennedy, Shields Up, and kicking things off, the Exaltics with Fades. Lots more music coming up after the break.
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0: 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This is all from the album.

0: KCRW 89.9, I'm John Tejada, mixing it up for you, listening to the sounds of ERP, aka Convection. Lots of that stuff is vinyl only, including this one. It's a track called Overcast from the album After Image. Before that, Prince of Denmark with Soul Food. Shake, aka Anthony Shakir, before that, with a track called Breathe Deeper, Detroit classic. And one from Plaid before that, a track called All from the album Not for Threes. Lots more music coming up after a short break.
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2: 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And I'm called Deirdre O'Donoghue. I'm the one who puts it together.
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KCRW 89.9. I'm John Tejada, and we're ending our first hour together. We've got another whole hour coming up. This is an unreleased remix of The Sinner and Me by Depeche Mode, which was by Ricardo Villalobos. It's the Conclave remix. Didn't come out. Before that, RDS with RDS Theme, 214 with Pickles and Mints, and kicking off that block of music, Anthony Rother with Trans Europa Express. Lots more music coming up, and this is KCRW Santa Monica, Los Angeles, KDRW Santa Barbara, KCRI Indio, Palm Springs, KCRU Oxnard, Ventura, and KCRY Mojave, NPR for Southern California, a community service of Santa Monica College with independent journalism and music discovery. 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

0: Good morning, it's Novena. Thrilled to be back with you today on Morning Becomes Eclectic, sharing lots of music I've been catching up on for our midweek meetup. 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
2: 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Thanks for hanging out listening to tunes. Here's a classic Future Sound of London track under the guise Mental Cube. The track is called Q.

0: KCRW 89.9. I'm John Tejada. You are listening to AB Sides, a track called One from the EP 5. Infinity, aka Juan Atkins, before that with Flash Flood. Oceanic with ICI. That's a new one on Nosclar Audio. And kicking off that set, Mental Cube, also known as Future Sound of London, with the track Q. More music coming up.
1: I'm Madeline Brand. The infamous legal fixer Roy Cohn orchestrated the Red Scare and mentored a young Donald Trump. His biographer says he's haunting America from beyond the grave. 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
0: KCRW 89.9, I'm John Tejada. New collab from BBO and Dorian Concept. Track is Shame, and an album called Answers is coming on Warp Records. Check it out.

0: 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I'm John Tejada, listening to the sounds of Degon, Bus to Fairlop, from the Tesseras album on Planet Mew. Before that, John Beltran and Placid Angels, a track called Sun Baths. Before that, with a track called The Fawn from the Three Negative Pop Songs EP on Ghostly, and BBO and Dorian Concept, new collab with the track Shame on the upcoming album Answers. One more block of music coming up.
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0: 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Classic by Boards of Canada. The track is Orange Romeda.

KCRW 89.9. I'm John Tejada. We've reached the end of the show, and I really appreciate you hanging out, listening to records with me. Listening to the sounds of Autechre, the track is ACDWN2 from the Elsic 4 album. New album by Deep Glens called Carver. That was the track Coin Machine. Before that, Luzine with new track Overlook from the new album Melting Days out on Ghostly. And kicking off that last block of music, Boards of Canada with Orange Romeda from the We Are Reasonable People Warp compilation. I hope you have a great week, and I'll be back next week with lots more music. And this is KCRW Santa Monica, Los Angeles, KDRW Santa Barbara, KCRI Indio, Palm Springs, KCRU Oxnard Ventura, and KCRY Mojave, NPR for Southern California, a community service of Santa Monica College with independent journalism and music discovery. 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

in the chorus. 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

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Somebody is out there beating on a dead horse. 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

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Another world I created? For what? 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

0: going out tonight in a pink champagne Corvette. 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
0: I sleep 3 feet above the street in a pink champagne Corvette. 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

so we can feel like we're accomplishing something, so we can feel like we're working together. Let's sit in a circle, adding to the list as we move around the room one by one, as you make a suggestion. Begin sternly to give credence to your semi-constructive argument. Tomorrow we'll wonder where this generation gets their priorities from. Tomorrow my heart will skip a beat, as it does every morning 9 months of the year. It has to do with this list.

of this list, which we'll put in our pockets, we'll throw away at a later date, has to do with this list, which makes me feel more uncomfortable than I've ever felt, more apple pie than I've ever been.

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7: And I'm Michelle Martin. Good morning. It's been a decade since NFL quarterback Colin Kaepernick made headlines for taking a knee during the national anthem in protest of police brutality and racism. That quiet act of protest cost the former San Francisco 49er his football career, but not his voice. In a new memoir titled The Perilous Fight, he writes of the years before and after

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0: First phase of the program from Will Rogers International in Oklahoma City to LAX in Los Angeles. Cummins wants it to grow fast.
1: We're hoping to have all 430 airports rolled out by the end of the year.
0: About 20 U.S. airports already offer day passes for visitors. Philadelphia International is one of them.
2: We have currently about 600 people using the pass per month.
0: That's Anaya Mander, the airport's director of marketing. As for who's visiting, she says there's a dad whose sons just love airplanes.
2: Or if a friend is coming to the airport and they have a layover in Philadelphia for a few hours and you just want to like connect with them.
0: Cummins says the push for more access came from the public.
1: And this is something that they have wanted. And it's something that we haven't had for 25 years since TSA was stood up, since those horrible 9/11 terrorist attacks 25 years ago this week.
0: The TSA will monitor the new program to be sure it doesn't cause longer security wait times, because that's something nobody wants. Bill Chappell, NPR News.
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5: By this time of day, you've probably already seen a flurry of news alerts on your phone. 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I'm Steve Chiotakis. 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
4: 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Well, the 911 attacks forced the CIA and other U.S. intelligence agencies to overhaul their way of doing business. But now critics say President Trump is dismantling much of what was built. We will hear more about this and what is taking its place as Morning Edition continues right here on KCRW. Hope you're off to a wonderful Wednesday. Stay with us.
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3: 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I'm Michelle Martin.
7: And I'm Leila Faldil. Over the course of this week, we're reflecting on the events of 9/11 and the events that came after. The attacks forced U.S. intelligence agencies to overhaul their operations. Critics say President Trump is dismantling much of what was built. Here's NPR national security correspondent Greg Myrie.
8: John Cypher spent nearly three decades at the CIA focused on the Russians, a core part of the agency's mission. That changed dramatically after the Al-Qaeda attacks on September 11, 2001.
9: Frankly, tracking and hunting terrorists, finding people, finding needle in a haystack, was not something that we trained for.
8: Cypher says the CIA and the larger intelligence community had to adapt quickly.
9: We did that by learning and really actually even developing new technologies, computer power, data collection, drones, Communications means to defeat networks, terrorist networks.

0: new ballots, and that's a cost. But there's also the bigger concern of, can we make sure that, you know, voters have access to those ballots for the totality of the 6 weeks of absentee voting?
1: Officials worry that even if the courts clarify things in time, voters will still be confused about which candidates will be on their ballot. For NPR News, I'm Jason Rosenbaum in St. Louis.
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3: And this is 89.9 KCRW. I'm Danielle Chiriguayo with this local news update brought to you by USC Online. After a rainy weekend, we are in for some weather whiplash in Southern California. A heat wave and muggy humidity are both set to linger over the area starting today and into the rest of the week. A heat advisory is in effect until tomorrow for LA's beaches, coastal valleys, the Santa Monica Mountains, and the Santa Clarita Valley. Temperatures are set to peak today with coastal areas. They're looking at highs in the 80s to 90s, while farther inland areas and the valleys could hit the triple digits. There's also lingering moisture from Tropical Storm Marie out in the Pacific Ocean that could make it feel even hotter. Public health officials say they have seen an increase in emergency room visits due to the high temperatures in recent days, and they are asking Angelenos to stay hydrated and, if possible, to avoid the outdoors during the hottest hours of the day. 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
3: Former NFL player Colin Kaepernick joins us next on Morning Edition. He is out with a new memoir called The Perilous Fight. 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
6: 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I'm Leila Faldin.
7: And I'm Michelle Martin. Good morning. It's been a decade since NFL quarterback Colin Kaepernick made headlines for taking a knee during the national anthem in protest of police brutality and racism. That quiet act of protest cost the former San Francisco 49er his football career, but not his voice. In a new memoir titled The Perilous Fight, he writes of the years before and after the 2016 season. He details a lifetime of navigating being the adopted black son of a white family in a white community, and about the physical and emotional costs of his sport, and about the civil rights work that has become his life's work. And he's with us now to tell us more about it. Colin Kaepernick, thank you so much for joining us.
8: Michelle, thank you for having me on. I'm excited for the conversation today.
7: Same here. You know, you opened the book with a really harrowing incident that happened when you were a child. Can you just briefly tell us what happened and why you wanted to open the book with this story?
8: Yeah, like any kid in the middle of summer, you are outside in the neighborhood running around, and some of the neighbor kids were staying at their house as I was walking home. And I realized as I was trying to get closer to see if I could play with them, they grabbed me and tied me to a rose tree in the front yard. And it was a moment that I wasn't prepared for. I hadn't been taught about this as a young black boy in a white family. And the only thing that really saved me in that moment was a neighbor driving

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1: And this is 89.9 KCRW. I'm Danielle Chiriguayo. Fast food employees and the employers in the city of LA could soon be required to give their workers their schedules 2 weeks in advance and ensure they get at least 10 hours of a break between shifts. The LA City Council voted 10-2 yesterday to extend what's known as the Fair Work Week Ordinance to fast food workers. The labor groups supporting the new protections say that unstable schedules make it difficult for workers to budget or plan for childcare. LA City Council member Hugo Soto Martinez introduced the ordinance, which also requires workers to receive in-person labor rights training.
2: The average fast food worker loses 16% of their income due to wage theft. So this is about standing up for the dignity, the stability, and the basic protections of some of the most exploited workers in the city of Los Angeles.
1: The California Restaurant Association and some local restaurant owners are opposing the ordinance, saying the requirements are unnecessary and create added costs. City officials say they're aiming to implement the law starting next April. And back in 2022, California lawmakers required middle and high schools to start the school day later than most across the country. And that change may be helping students sleep longer, improve their mental health, and boost their grades. That's according to a new report from the National Bureau of Economic Research. After later school start times were implemented, students reported drops in feelings of sadness and hopelessness, as well as suicidal ideation. The research also shows that students made significant improvements in math and English after the law took effect. This is KCRW News.
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7: And I'm Leila Fadel. When farm and orchard owners grow more fruits and vegetables than they can use, gleaners sometimes step in. They pick extra produce and get it to people in need. One group from Portland, Oregon, is taking that same idea to backyards, parking strips, and public parks. Oregon Public Broadcasting's Crystal Ligori reports.
8: It's a sunny summer morning in Vancouver, Washington, and the plum tree in Caitlin DeGray's front yard is exploding with ripe yellow fruit. The branches are so weighed down that instead of the two stories they typically reach, they're bent, nearly touching the ground.
9: I don't want to waste them, but I don't have the time and energy to take care of them right now.
8: Enter the Portland Fruit Tree Project. Since 2006, this nonprofit has been harvesting fruit from overgrown community gardens, sidelines of school sports fields, and long-forgotten parking strips, and from yards just like Gray's. A handful of volunteers surround the tree and start picking. They're wearing aprons with large pouches that they fill up with plums and drop into big plastic tubs. Hannelore Buckenmeyer is a summer AmeriCorps associate who's helping oversee this harvest.
10: It feels like it's helping the tree. Like the tree is almost relieved when you take hundreds of pounds off of it. It's helping the homeowner, and then it's so much bounty that we're able to give to partners.
8: Last year, the Portland Fruit Tree Project donated more than 28,000 pounds of fruit to community partners like senior centers, food pantries, and culturally specific organizations.
10: One of the things we try to do is match their needs to what we're picking. For example, like the Asian American community organization earlier this year had shared that they love the ginkgo nuts and that we could harvest those, and that's something that was new for us.
8: Volunteers also preserve fruit that may be bug damaged or overripe, giving it a second life as jams and jellies, dehydrated fruit, and even batches of vinegars and syrups. With just 5 full-time staff and a handful of seasonal employees, volunteers are the main source of labor for harvests and preservation workshops.
9: We engage somewhere between 1,000 and 2,000 volunteers a year.
8: That's Portland Fruit Tree Project Executive Director Heather Keisler-Forns, who said some volunteers come weekly, while others every couple years.
9: We welcome all levels of engagement, so wherever we can fit into people's lives, we want to do that.
8: Volunteers check an online calendar and sign up for short shifts. The barriers for homeowners to request a harvest are also low. They fill out a form online, say what's growing on their property, and when it will be ready to pick, though they aren't always right.
9: Yesterday we had a harvest where the figs just weren't ripe. They were little rocks, but we will go back. You know, we taught the homeowner how to tell a fig is ripe, and hopefully we get a little more on the nose this next time.
8: For volunteers, there are benefits too. One couple at the Vancouver harvest wanted to learn how to care for their own fruit trees. And volunteers get to keep some of what they pick. Barbara Holmes recently was excited to harvest black currants, which she says are hard to find.
11: Every recipe for British scones calls for black currants. So the idea of seeing an actual currant bush live and being able to get some, I'm like, I could make real scones with currants.
8: The Portland Fruit Tree Project says their busiest time is August and September, but some harvests can happen into winter. For NPR News, I'm Crystal Liguori in Vancouver, Washington.

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2: I'm Madeline Brand. The infamous legal fixer Roy Cohn orchestrated the Red Scare and mentored a young Donald Trump. His biographer says he's haunting America from beyond the grave. 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
1: 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I'm Danielle Chiriguayo. Not too long ago, being an out and proud video game playing, comic book reading, convention attending nerd was decidedly uncool. But it was a group of ragtag awkward geeks just like that who were the main characters of an online web series called The Guild. It debuted on YouTube back in 2007, and it told the story of what happens when you meet your online gaming friends IRL. It ran for 6 seasons, and the independently produced show was a smash hit. It broke new grounds online and in Hollywood, and it was one of the first web series to go viral. Now, 2 decades later, that series is coming back as a movie thanks to a wildly successful, record-breaking Kickstarter fundraising campaign. It's called The Guild, Renfaired, and joining us on Morning Edition is the creator and star of that series. Her name is Felicia Day, and who in recent years has been dubbed the Queen of the Nerds. Felicia Day, hello. Welcome back to KCRW.
6: I'm so thrilled to be here.
1: Well, Felicia, first off, I think congratulations are in order. You and your team made a record-breaking $6.8 million, all donations. That makes this film the highest crowd-funded film in Kickstarter history. And do I have this right? You reached your initial goal of $1.5 million in, was it under 4 hours?
6: It was 3 hours. We were doing a 12-hour live stream on my Twitch channel, and I had no idea what was going to happen. I can't tell you the nerve-wracking situation when you wake up and you've spent 6 months and all your savings to do a Kickstarter, and you have to plan for disaster scenarios and wild success scenarios. But I did not plan for a success like that.
1: You know, I guess you said you were surprised. I mean, tell me why.
6: If you know TV production, half-hour comedies on TV cost anywhere from $3 million to $7 million for 22 minutes. So I knew I needed several million dollars to make a movie, especially to stay in Los Angeles. And I had no idea how we're going to do that with the track record of film as it has been in the last decade or so. But you never know what's going to happen. That's kind of the fun thing about things on the internet, but also very, very, very frightening. I have had some things that kind of flop. So for this, putting everything into it, having so many people behind us, so many people I've hired to help, to have it kind of soar the first, you know, several hours, was, I just sobbed a lot.
1: In case folks have not watched The Guild, I'm wondering if you can give us just a very quick primer with the note that the show, I mean, it's a bit of a personal show for you. You know, it's based on your own experiences being addicted to the World of Warcraft.
6: I got very addicted because I was very unhappy as an actor. So I kind of stumbled from my WoW addiction into a sketch writing class. Through there, I found a group of supportive women who every week we'd kind of share our industry wins and losses. And that kind of pressured me into writing a show about what I know, which is online gaming. So nothing happened with the script until my co-producer, Kim Evey, was like, hey, there's this new platform called YouTube. Let's film it, put it up. And the minute I got a comment, I was like, oh, someone likes what I do. This is what I want to do for the rest of my life. Listen, business is not my strong point, but creating things and being first and doing things different, making things outside the norm, that's my specialty, and I'll do it over and over again. We were the first web series. We were on Xbox. We were first web series on Netflix. We played as a movie. So really doing a movie isn't that different for us, but it'll be different for some fans. But their characters are going to be just the ones that they loved in the past, and I'm very excited to get the cameras rolling.
1: Felicia, I'm thinking about Hollywood and really how media consumption has so drastically changed since 2007. We're seeing big studio consolidation. We're seeing filming leave Los Angeles and go to other states who do offer other tax credits. On top of that, fewer TV shows and movies are being made. I mean, is independently produced media the way to go now?
6: Well, it's really a complicated situation, you know? It's hard to explain to an audience that I need $4 or $5 million for a movie. And the margin for error is so risky. So it is really nerve-wracking. And I find it to be discouraging that the cost is so high to do filmmaking. So, you know, I am just trying to put one foot in front of the other. I'm trying to do the best that I can to keep the jobs here, to keep Independent Spirit alive, to inspire other people. And it might not be the content that Hollywood would like to fund or make or see value in. 45,000 views on something is trash to Hollywood. Believe me, I've been told to my face. And now there's this complete degradation of your audience, and there's not an understanding of filmmaking in a way. So I love to be transparent. And through transparency, you can make things more accessible and more possible. Yes, you can make a phone movie with just the equipment that you have in your iPhone. And I want to encourage everybody to do that.
1: Something that also helped make this possible, you have these supporters. You also still own the rights to your show, to the Guild. And truly, nowadays, that feels like such an outlier, such a foreign concept. I mean, how important is that to you and in now making this movie?
6: I kept the rights to my show over the years because I love my audience. And I was very jaded with Hollywood being rejected so much. You realize that you're not really, it's not a good relationship with me and them. Like I tell my daughter, everybody's not for everybody, but someone is for you. You just have to find them. And so that's kind of how I've approached my career. And so when big Hollywood studios or producers wanted to buy my show, I would get close to signing because, of course, it's impressive. There would be no price to betray my fans. If they took it and they put it on a shelf and they never saw the show again and I had no rights to bring the characters back, like my fans have been with me for 20 years almost. And so why break that up, that very, very important relationship for, you know, a nice headline and deadline, as well as a development executive calling and wanting to recast me and me reboot the show with younger actors. That actually was the vengeance that lit my fire. No joke.
1: And nothing motivates more than spite.
6: Listen, spite is that is my fuel. That's my pilot light, baby.
1: You know, Felicia, the Guild was the springboard, right, for an incredible career thus far. What's it like coming back to your roots? Particularly, I mean, with the experience, right, that you now have under your belt, the iconic roles that you've had, Supernatural, the indie cult favorite Dr. Horrible Sing-Along Blog. 2 decades later, what are you taking with you on this new chapter of the Guild's journey at the Renaissance Fair, especially now that, you know, you have a lot more production money than maybe you thought you would?
6: Well, movies are endless money pits, so we do not have enough money, ever. We're going to shoestring this a lot. But, you know, I think the biggest lesson that I've had is that in the beginning, I was right. There are ways to support yourself as a creator outside the system. If I look back at my career, the thing, you know, I'm most proud of is that creators saw my work and wrote me all those parts. Hollywood never cast me in anything. And so I think that the biggest lesson is that the end result of this movie is I don't need Hollywood. I really don't. It would be nice to work as an actor a little bit more, but my stories are mine and my audiences, and I will make them however I want to make them. I'll make another audio drama. I'll write another novel. So, you know, I'm not going to do a Kickstarter for almost $7 million again. That's not happening. I will die. But I am never going to be like, please like me anymore to an industry that has never really liked me. And that's very liberating. If something happens where we can make another movie on my terms through other financing, great. If not, I'm very happy. Yes, it's disruptive to the industries, but ultimately it's putting creators in power. And that's, I think, good for the world, especially in a world where I think we're losing our humanity a lot.
1: Actress, writer, producer, human creator, Felicia Day, thank you so much for being here.
6: Thank you so much for having me.
1: 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And of course, Morning Edition continues right here on KCRW Santa Monica, Los Angeles, KDRW Santa Barbara, KCRI Indio Palm Springs, KCRU Oxnard Ventura, and KCRY Mojave. Thank you for making us your choice for NPR in Southern California. Top headlines are next. It's 7.
0: Good morning. The UK banned products from the occupied West Bank, trying to stop settler violence against Palestinians. Israeli officials were furious and in response moved to throw some British representatives out of the country. It's Morning Edition from NPR News. The head of the Smithsonian Institution is retiring and says it has nothing to do with President Trump's attacks. I'm Michelle Martin.
7: And I'm Leila Faldin. The administration called the Smithsonian's presentation of American history anti-white. Also, how Trump's trade war with Canada is affecting his trade war against China. And former national security officials say Trump is destroying post-9/11 improvements to intelligence agencies. It's Wednesday, September 9th. On this day in 1776, the United Colonies of North America became the United States of America. The news is next.
8: Live from NPR News in Washington, I'm Korva Coleman. The Trump administration has proposed major changes to the next U.S. Census. These changes would reshape voting maps and how federal funding is distributed across the country. NPR's Hansi Lo Wang reports the proposal is expected to be challenged in court.
9: The 14th Amendment says the, quote, whole number of persons in each state must be included in the census numbers used to determine how many congressional seats and electoral college votes each state gets for a decade. But the Trump administration has put out a Federal Register notice that calls for those census numbers in 2030 to leave out non-U.S. citizens without a green card. The notice also proposes to stop using census questions about people's race and ethnicity and to not allow questions about sexual orientation, which U.S. Census forms have never asked about directly. Those changes would put at risk future statistics for anti-discrimination protections. The proposal is expected to spark lawsuits, and in 2029, a new presidential administration could reverse any census changes that current Trump officials make. Anzi Lawang, NPR News.
8: The U.S. military says it destroyed five Iranian oil tankers yesterday after Iran targeted a U.S. warship. NPR's Hadil Al-Shelchi reports Iran has retaliated by targeting U.S. military assets in Jordan.
10: The U.S. military said its warship evaded Iranian ballistic missiles twice over the past 2 days and continued to patrol waters near the Strait of Hormuz. In response, the U.S. Central Command said it destroyed five crude oil carriers of Iran's Islamic Revolutionary Guard Corps in the Gulf of Oman and near Kharg Island. Shortly after, Iran said it had attacked a U.S. base in Jordan, and Jordanian forces said they intercepted 18 ballistic missiles in its airspace. This came hours after Iran said its forces seized an unmanned U.S. submarine in the Strait of Hormuz. In response to that, the U.S. military said one of its underwater drones had malfunctioned earlier this week and that it did not collect sensitive information. Hadil Al-Shalchi, NPR News, Istanbul.
8: Stocks opened lower this morning after another sharp jump in gasoline prices. NPR's Scott Horsley reports the Dow Jones Industrial slid about 390 points in early trading.
11: Gasoline prices jumped more than 7 cents a gallon overnight as fighting escalates in the Strait of Hormuz. AAA says the average price of regular gas is now $4.22 a gallon. Diesel prices climbed higher into record territory at $5.94 a gallon. The international benchmark for crude oil also jumped back above $100 a barrel. The rise in fuel prices comes just as the government is preparing to release another high-profile inflation report. Friday's cost of living scorecard will help policymakers at the Federal Reserve decide whether to raise interest rates when they meet next week. Right now, investors put the chance of a rate hike at just over 60%. Scott Horsley, NPR News, Washington.
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1: On a Wednesday, you are listening to 89.9 KCRW. I'm Danielle Chiriguayo. Democratic candidate Javier Becerra has a strong lead over Republican Steve Hilton in the race for California governor. But Cap Radio's Gerardo Zavala reports that Becerra has kept a low profile since the June primary.
12: Sacramento State political science professor Wesley Hussey says there's little political incentive for Becerra to take risks.
13: If Becerra starts talking about issues in detail, all that will do is just anger either parts of his coalition or make people more uncomfortable if they don't like what he says.
12: But that strategy also means voters have fewer details about what Becerra would actually do in office. Hussey says that's because of the large political advantage Democrats have in California and points to Governor Gavin Newsom's housing agenda as an example.
13: Newsom overselling is an example of why Becerra doesn't want to lay out all the things he promises to do, because I don't think he wants to then be on the hook for those things as governor.
12: Newsom made adding more housing a major priority with the promise of building 3.5 million new homes by 2025. Less than 500,000 were actually completed. I tried scheduling an interview with Becerra repeatedly over the past week, but he eventually declined.
1: That was Gerardo Zavala from Cap Radio. And by the way, a televised debate between Becerra and Hilton is scheduled for later this month. They'll face off in a one-hour CNN debate on September 30th, where both are expected to lay out their vision for California. Malibu officials evacuated 30 homes after a massive sinkhole opened in the driveway of a beachfront home owned by actor Nicolas Cage and is threatening to damage others. The city declared a state of emergency as the 60-foot-long sinkhole continues to expand. Officials have red-tagged 7 homes and another 24 could soon follow. Matt Meyerhoff is Malibu's spokesperson, and he told KTLA that crews are looking for other vulnerable areas after Tropical Storm Marie caused several days of 7-foot waves.
14: We've been experiencing powerful waves, high tides, and there's been a great deal of coastal erosion at certain spots along the coast.
1: Tall waves have also threatened to breach the seawall in Long Beach, and officials say portions of the boardwalk have been torn apart. Meanwhile, farther south, the high surf and coastal erosion has also damaged more than a dozen homes in Dana Point. There, officials red-tagged 6 homes. Meanwhile, we also have another heat wave and muggy humidity settling in today and throughout the rest of the week. A heat advisory is in effect until tomorrow for LA's beaches, coastal areas, the Santa Monica Mountains, and the Santa Clarita Valley. Temperatures are set to peak today, though. Coastal areas are looking at highs in the high 80s to 90s, while farther inland areas and valleys could hit the triple digits. Public health officials say they've seen an increase in emergency room visits due to the high temperatures in recent days, and they're asking Angelenos to stay hydrated and, if possible, avoid the outdoors during the hottest hours of the day. This is KCRW News. 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
15: It's Morning Edition from NPR News. I'm Leila Fadel.
16: And I'm Michelle Martin. Good morning. Israel reacted with anger and defiance to yesterday's announcement that the United Kingdom would impose trade sanctions on Israeli settlements in the occupied West Bank.
15: Britain's foreign minister called the ban necessary to stop settlement expansion and Israeli settler violence against Palestinians there. He accused what he called settler terrorists of ethnic cleansing. Canada and France joined the effort and imposed their own sanctions, intensifying international pressure on Israel from longtime allies.
16: For more on Israeli and Palestinian reactions, we go now to NPR's Carrie Khan, who is in Tel Aviv. Carrie, good morning.
17: Good morning, Michelle.
16: So I understand that Israeli officials were rather indignant and retaliated quickly after the UK announcement. What did they say?
17: Foreign Minister Gideon Saar called the UK's statements about Israel's conduct in the West Bank outrageous lies. He said they were morally distorted and anti-Semitic. Here he is.
18: I say to the Labour government and to every government in the world that thinks it can force Israel to act against our national and security interests, you have no chance of succeeding.
17: Retaliation, too, was quick. They announced the closure of the British consulate in East Jerusalem. That office mainly deals with Palestinian affairs. And they had a list ready of British representatives that are now barred and expelled from Israel.
16: And what about the reaction from Palestinians in the Israeli-occupied West Bank?
17: The Palestinian Authority's president put out a statement yesterday welcoming the sanctions. In the West Bank, we spoke with Suleiman Douabshe, the chairman of Douma, a Palestinian village. He said he wished the sanctions had been firmer. These decisions, he says, for us will have an impact, and that means a lot for Palestinians in the West Bank. But he said he doubts Israel will make any changes because he says the government does not respect international law. His town has been hit extremely hard by settler violence. Several residents have been killed by settlers since October 7th, and cars and homes have been burned. The UN says there have been more than 3,000 attacks by settlers in the West Bank since October 7th, 2023. And in this year alone, Michelle, the UN says at least 79 Palestinians have been killed by settlers and Israeli troops.
16: But apart from the political fallout that you're just telling us about, will this trading ban actually affect Israel economically?
17: The short answer, no. Most exports from the West Bank are agricultural, and Israel's total agricultural exports to the UK are very low. And that's according to Aran Yashiv. He's an economist at Tel Aviv University, but he did tell me that sanctions could be damaging if the entire European Union, Israel's overall top trading partner, were to join in.
19: If this becomes a big, wide sanctions move, which is not the case right now, then it will make a difference, not what's being imposed right now.
17: And sanctions won't take effect for months, he said. Israelis go to the polls in late October and could elect a new government, which could trigger sanctions relief. But I have to tell you that none of the leading candidates are discussing settlement expansion or the rising West Bank violence. And they especially are not discussing a two-state solution with the Palestinians.
16: That is NPR's Carrie Kahn joining us from Tel Aviv. Carrie, thank you.
17: You're welcome.
15: Let's hear more about the reaction and possible impact of these sanctions from Zina Agha. She's a writer, policy analyst on Palestinian affairs, and the deputy director of the British Palestinian Committee, a group that advocates for Palestinian rights. Good morning, and welcome to the program.
20: Good morning.
15: So the British Palestinian Committee was one of several groups that called for the UK Prime Minister to sanction Israel. What is your reaction to these specific sanctions?
20: Our reaction is that this is, of course, a welcome step, but ultimately it'll be judged not by its rhetoric, but really by the degree to which it's able to be enforced, both within this current Andy Burnham administration and beyond. And it's through that lens that I think we'll be able to make a final verdict.
15: The British Foreign Secretary Ed Miliband called it the beginning of a new approach. Do you see it that way?
20: I hope so. I mean, I think the approach thus far could not be worse. So the hope is that, of course, this would be the beginning of a new approach. But ultimately, unless Palestinians are listened to and have a seat at the table, and we understand Palestine beyond just the occupied territories, I think any measures will always be taken as piecemeal.
15: When you say we understand Palestine as beyond the occupied territories, what do you mean?
20: I mean the occupied territories of Gaza, East Jerusalem and West Bank, which fall under a particular legal obligation. And the steps announced yesterday were a nod to the international legal framework that the UK and allies subscribe to, but also the modern Israeli state. And how do we make sense of settlements, not just within the West Bank, but across all of historic Palestine?
15: So you're talking about both the respect of international law, but the aspirations of a future Palestinian state?
20: Yes, and also historical justice, the degree to which settlements aren't just limited to those which were established beyond the Green Line. Let's not forget that the Nakba, the ethnic cleansing in 1948, resulted in hundreds of settlements all over Palestinian land. And I think that also needs to be part of the discourse, which I believe in most mainstream discussions might be obfuscated, but of course has great value and import to the Palestinian cause and affects how Palestinians both approach and understand these current announcements.
15: Now, the Israeli foreign minister called the decision by the UK anti-Semitic, that said it would fail, that it would actually hurt Palestinians who work in Israel, and that the Palestinian Authority will not be, quote, immune. Is there a risk that this will make life worse for Palestinians?
20: I mean, I think the response from the Israeli government seems to be increasingly shrill. It seems to understand that their tide is turning against them, that you know, the isolation of the Israeli state on the international stage is only increasing. And I think to a degree that also indicates the sustained solidarity both from the British public and also all over the world over the last several years and well before that too. In terms of whether or not it'll hurt the Palestinians, I mean, Israel is the dominant party here. Israel is the occupying power. And so what that actually is threatening further threats to Palestinians to say any act of resistance or any solidarity or any attempt to rectify the grossly unjust situation across Palestine will be met with force, violence, and adverse effects for those living under occupation. I think they need to be interpreted in that light. It's essentially saying, if you don't agree with us, we will punish those we're already punishing further. And that is a very hostile sentiment, which I think we ought to be taking seriously.
2: You were listening along with us as our correspondent reported on the reaction from Israelis and Palestinians. And she spoke to the chairman of Duma in the West Bank, who said he wanted stronger sanctions. Do you agree? And if so, specifically, what would you want the UK government to target?
20: I absolutely agree. I mean, I think before any of this, I would just also like to remind listeners that, you know, over the last almost 3 years, at least 75,000 Palestinians have been killed in Gaza. So this is not, you know, instances of Israeli violence, material violence, the total destruction of life and land is not irrelevant to the current discussion. The Israeli state has demonstrated that it is very capable of killing, maiming, torturing, and incarcerating Palestinians wherever they may be. And I know that cities, towns and cities and villages in the West Bank have been particularly hard hit. And so it's, you know, the announcements have that orientation in mind. I agree that they haven't gone far enough. In fact, what the UK has announced is only a step towards what it must do under international law. The ask or the request is actually just to meet the obligations within international law. So, you know, the bar is actually quite low in that regard. But in terms of substantively how we would like this to go further, this means a comprehensive sanction, a set of sanctions on the Israeli state, targeted sanctions on Israeli ministers and officials who've been responsible personally for grave violations of international law, supporting the enforcement of international arrest warrants and the prosecution of Israeli leaders who are wanted in The Hague for alleged war crimes and crimes against humanity. And a two-way ban on arms is absolutely essential, including the provision of components, which the UK plays a big part of, that support and enable Israel's military operation. And the government yesterday has already stated that F-35 parts will continue to could be provided indirectly through the global pool. So we're already seeing steps taken to temper the announcements made yesterday.
2: Zina Agha is Deputy Director of the British Palestinian Committee. Thank you for your time.
20: Thank you very much. Goodbye.
16: Back here in the U.S., remember when you could walk people to their gate at the airport? The idea of running through the terminal to confess your love wasn't just made-up movie stuff. Hard to remember, I know, because all that changed after 9/11. But now, the TSA says it's going to let more people through airport checkpoints without a boarding pass. NPR's Bill Chappell reports.
21: The new federal program is called Gateside. The TSA says it could benefit travelers and airports. To use it, you'll need TSA PreCheck or a similar status. Visitors sign up at least a day in advance and still go through the usual security screening. Families could meet grandparents or teenagers right when they arrive. TSA Administrator David Cummins says it could ease some anxiety. For instance, if you have an elderly parent.
22: You can accompany them through the gate, make sure they can get through our baggage and body scans fine.
21: 13 airports are in the first phase of the program, from Will Rogers International in Oklahoma City to LAX in Los Angeles. Cummins wants it to grow fast.
22: We're hoping to have all 430 airports rolled out by the end of the year.
21: About 20 U.S. airports already offer day passes for visitors. Philadelphia International is one of them.
23: We have currently about 600 people using the pass per month.
21: That's Anaya Mander, the airport's director of marketing. As for who's visiting, she says there's a dad whose sons just love airplanes.
23: Or if a friend is coming to the airport and they have a layover in Philadelphia for a few hours and you just want to, like, connect with them.
21: Cummins says the push for more access came from the public.
22: And this is something that they have wanted. And it's something that we haven't had for 25 years since TSA was stood up, since those horrible 9/11 terrorist attacks 25 years ago this week.
21: The TSA will monitor the new program to be sure it doesn't cause longer security wait times, because that's something nobody wants. Bill Chappell, NPR News.
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0: California may be short some 600,000 licensed childcare slots for newborns and toddlers, according to a study from the Stanford Institute for Economic Policy Research. Found that less than half of California kids under five have regular childcare arrangements. The state's free universal transitional kindergarten program has helped create care for 4- and 5-year-olds, but California is still missing childcare for kids up to three. Chloe Gibbs authored the study, and she told Spectrum News that high costs paired with a lack of options means that more parents are quitting their jobs to care for their kids, and that could keep families at lower income levels.
1: It tends to be mothers who are on the margin for potentially exiting the labor market. Potential workers who are not in the labor market are not earning that additional source of income, which families would use then to spend money in the economy.
0: The study also notes California's shortage of early childhood education workers. However, it estimates that funding a state-supported program for infants and toddlers could cost billions of dollars each year. This is KCRW News.
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4: 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I'm Michelle Martin.
5: And I'm Leila Fadel. Over the course of this week, we're reflecting on the events of 9/11 and the events that came after. The attacks forced U.S. intelligence agencies to overhaul their operations. Critics say President Trump is dismantling much of what was built. Here's NPR national security correspondent Greg Myrie.
6: John Cypher spent nearly three decades at the CIA focused on the Russians, a core part of the agency's mission. That changed dramatically after the Al-Qaeda attacks on September 11, 2001.
7: Frankly, tracking and hunting terrorists, finding people, finding needle in a haystack, was not something that we trained for.
6: Cypher says the CIA and the larger intelligence community had to adapt quickly.
7: We did that by learning and really actually even developing new technologies, computer power, data collection, drones, communications means to defeat networks, terrorist networks.
6: There were successes, locating Osama bin Laden and destroying his group, Al-Qaeda, and later dismantling the Islamic State. More broadly, the Department of Homeland Security was created and now has a 250,000 employees. Military and intelligence budgets have soared, and the U.S. has not faced any attacks at home remotely comparable to 9/11. Yet 25 years later, the U.S. national security industry is undergoing another dramatic change. President Trump is waging a campaign against the so-called deep state, which he describes as national security officials trying to undermine him.
8: We will clean out all of the corrupt actors in our national security and intelligence apparatus, and there are plenty of them.
6: Critics say the president is tearing down the national security system with no clear vision of what comes next.
9: Since the reinauguration of Donald Trump, the architecture of American national security is being destroyed, just like the East Wing of the White House.
6: Author Tim Weiner has covered the U.S. intelligence community

0: High costs paired with a lack of options means that more parents are quitting their jobs to care for their kids, and that could keep families at lower income levels.
1: It tends to be mothers who are on the margin for potentially exiting the labor market. Potential workers who are not in the labor market are not earning that additional source of income, which families would use then to spend money in the economy.
0: The study also notes California's shortage of early childhood education workers. However, it estimates that funding a state-supported program for infants and toddlers could cost billions of dollars each year. This is KCRW News.
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4: 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I'm Leila Fadel.
5: And I'm Michelle Martin. Good morning. It's been a decade since NFL quarterback Colin Kaepernick made headlines for taking a knee during the national anthem in protest of police brutality and racism. That quiet act of protest cost the former San Francisco 49er his football career, but not his voice. In a new memoir titled The Perilous Fight, he writes of the years before and after the 2016 season. He details a lifetime of navigating being the adopted black son of a white family in a white community, and about the physical and emotional costs of his sport, and about the civil rights work that has become his life's work. And he's with us now to tell us more about it. Colin Kaepernick, thank you so much for joining us.
6: Michelle, thank you for having me on. I'm excited for the conversation today.
5: Same here. You know, you opened the book with a really harrowing incident that happened when you were a child. Can you just briefly tell us what happened and why you wanted to open the book with this story?
6: Yeah, like any kid in the middle of summer, you are outside in the neighborhood running around, and some of the neighbor kids were staying at their house as I was walking home. And I realized as I was trying to get closer to see if I could play with them, they grabbed me and tied me to a rose tree in the front yard. And it was a moment that I wasn't prepared for. I hadn't been taught about this as a young black boy in a white family. And the only thing that really saved me in that moment was a neighbor driving by and yelling at the kids. And then the moment of running back home and realizing I can't tell my parents about this because I don't know how they would respond to it. And I don't know if they would have my back in that. And I think it's important to open the book that way because so often I have been asked, like, why do you care about this? Like, why are you doing this? You've had a great life. You were adopted into a white family. You made it to the NFL. And all of those things are true. And also, there's still the reality of being a black boy and a black man within the United States and the very real consequences of that.
5: You had had a lifetime of thinking about these issues. Can you just take us inside your decision that I want to do something, I have to do something?
6: Yeah. Leading up to the protest, we had seen a number of killings of black people very publicly on video. At this point, I had a lifetime of experiences. I had spent the years prior studying and educating myself.

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1: And this is 89.9 KCRW. I'm Danielle Chiriguayo with this local news update brought to you by USC Online. Fast food employers in the city of L.A. could soon be required to give workers their schedules 2 weeks in advance and ensure they get at least 10 hours break between shift. The L.A. City Council voted 10-2 yesterday to extend what's known as the Fair Work Week Ordinance to fast food workers. The labor groups supporting the new protections say unstable schedules make it difficult for workers to budget or to plan for childcare. L.A. City Council member Hugo Soto Martinez introduced the ordinance, which also requires workers to receive in-person labor rights trainings.
2: The average fast food worker loses 16% of their income due to wage theft. So this is about standing up for the dignity, the stability, and the basic protections of some of the most exploited workers in the city of Los Angeles.
1: The California Restaurant Association and some local restaurant owners oppose the ordinance, saying the requirements are unnecessary and create added costs. City officials say they're aiming to implement the law starting next April. And back in 2022, California lawmakers required middle and high schools to start the day later than most across the country. And that change may be helping students sleep longer, improve their mental health, and boost their grades. That's according to a new report from the National Bureau of Economic Research. After later school start times were implemented, students reported drops in feelings of sadness and hopelessness, as well as suicidal ideation. The research also shows that students made significant improvements in math and English after the law took effect. This is KCRW News.
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1: Coming up on Morning Edition, my conversation with actor and writer Felicia Day. She has just raised a record-breaking near $7 million to bring back her revolutionary web series, The Guild. I'm going to talk with her about that revival and what navigating Hollywood has been like since 2007 when The Guild first premiered, and the importance of creator independence. That at 8:50.
6: This is Morning Edition from NPR News. I'm Michelle Martin.
7: And I'm Leila Fadel. When farm and orchard owners grow more fruits and vegetables than they can use, gleaners sometimes step in. They pick extra produce and get it to people in need. One group from Portland, Oregon, is taking that same idea to backyards, parking strips, and public parks. Oregon Public Broadcasting's Crystal Ligori reports.
8: It's a sunny summer morning in Vancouver, Washington, and the plum tree in Caitlin DeGray's front yard is exploding with ripe yellow fruit. The branches are so weighed down that instead of the two stories they'd typically reach, they're bent, nearly touching the ground.
9: I don't want to waste them, but I don't have the time and energy to take care of them right now.
8: Enter the Portland Fruit Tree Project. Since 2006, this nonprofit has been harvesting fruit from overgrown community gardens, sidelines of school sports fields, and long-forgotten parking strips, and from yards just like Gray's. A handful of volunteers surround the tree and start picking. They're wearing aprons with large pouches that they fill up with plums and drop into big plastic tubs. Hannelore Buckenmeyer is a summer AmeriCorps associate who's helping oversee this harvest.
10: It feels like it's helping the tree. Like the tree is almost relieved when you take hundreds of pounds off of it. It's helping the homeowner, and then it's so much bounty that we're able to give to partners.
8: Last year, the Portland Fruit Tree Project donated more than 28,000 pounds of fruit to community partners like senior centers, food pantries, and culturally specific organizations.
10: One of the things we try to do is match their needs to what we're picking. For example, like the Asian American community organization earlier this year had shared that they love the ginkgo nuts and that we could harvest those, and that's something that was new for us.
8: Volunteers also preserve fruit that may be bug damaged or overripe, giving it a second life as jams and jellies, dehydrated fruit, and even batches of vinegars and syrups. With just 5 full-time staff and a handful of seasonal employees, volunteers are the main source of labor for harvests and preservation workshops.
11: We engage somewhere between 1,000 and 2,000 volunteers a year.
8: That's Portland Fruit Tree Project Executive Director Heather Keisler-Forns, who said some volunteers come weekly, while others every couple years.
11: We welcome all levels of engagement, so wherever we can fit into people's lives, we want to do that.
8: Volunteers check an online calendar and sign up for short shifts. The barriers for homeowners to request a harvest are also low. They fill out a form online, say what's growing on their property, and when it will be ready to pick, though they aren't always right.
11: Yesterday we had a harvest where the figs just weren't ripe. They were little rocks, but we will go back. You know, we taught the homeowner how to tell a fig is ripe, and hopefully we get a little more on the nose this next time.
8: For volunteers, there are benefits too. One couple at the Vancouver harvest wanted to learn how to care for their own fruit trees. And volunteers get to keep some of what they pick. Barbara Holmes recently was excited to harvest black currants, which she says are hard to find.
12: Every recipe for British scones calls for black currants. So the idea of seeing an actual currant bush live and being able to get some, I'm like, I could make real scones with currants.
8: The Portland Fruit Tree Project says their busiest time is August and September, but some harvests can happen into winter. For NPR News, I'm Crystal Liguori in Vancouver, Washington.

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2: I'm Madeline Brand. The infamous legal fixer Roy Cohn orchestrated the Red Scare and mentored a young Donald Trump. His biographer says he's haunting America from beyond the grave. 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
1: 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I'm Danielle Chiriguayo. Not too long ago, being an out and proud video game playing, comic book reading, convention attending nerd was decidedly uncool. But it was a group of ragtag, awkward geeks just like that who were the main characters of an online web series called The Guild. It debuted on YouTube back in 2007, and it told the story of what happens when you meet your online gaming friends IRL. It ran for 6 seasons, and the independently produced show was a smash hit. It broke new grounds online and in Hollywood, and it was one of the first web series to go viral. Now, 2 decades later, that series is coming back as a movie thanks to a wildly successful, record-breaking Kickstarter fundraising campaign. It's called The Guild, Renfaired, and joining us on Morning Edition is the creator and star of that series. Her name is Felicia Day, and who in recent years has been dubbed the Queen of the Nerds. Felicia Day, hello. Welcome back to KCRW.
6: I'm so thrilled to be here.
1: Well, Felicia, first off, I think congratulations are in order. You and your team made a record-breaking $6.8 million, all donations. That makes this film the highest crowd-funded film in Kickstarter history. And do I have this right? You reached your initial goal of $1.5 million, and was it under 4 hours?
6: It was 3 hours. We were doing a 12-hour live stream on my Twitch channel, and I had no idea what was going to happen. I can't tell you the nerve-wracking situation when you wake up and you've spent 6 months and all your savings to do a Kickstarter, and you have to plan for disaster scenarios and wild success scenarios. But I did not plan for a success like that.
1: You know, I guess you said you were surprised. I mean, tell me why.
6: If you know TV production, half-hour comedies on TV cost anywhere from $3 million to $7 million for 22 minutes. So I knew I needed several million dollars to make a movie, especially to stay in Los Angeles. And I had no idea how we're going to do that with the track record of film as it has been in the last decade or so. But you never know what's going to happen. That's kind of the fun thing about things on the internet, but also very, very, very frightening. I have had some things that kind of flop. So for this, putting everything into it, having so many people behind us, so many people I've hired to help, to have it kind of soar the first, several hours, was, I just sobbed a lot.
1: In case folks have not watched The Guild, I'm wondering if you can give us just a very quick primer with the note that the show, I mean, it's a bit of a personal show for you. You know, it's based on your own experiences being addicted to the World of Warcraft.
6: I got very addicted because I was very unhappy as an actor. So I kind of stumbled from my WoW addiction into a sketch writing class. Through there, I found a group of supportive women who every week we'd kind of share our industry wins and losses. And that kind of pressured me into writing a show about what I know, which is online gaming. So nothing happened with the script until my co-producer, Kim Evey, was like, hey, there's this new platform called YouTube. Let's film it, put it up. And the minute I got a comment, I was like, oh, someone likes what I do. This is what I want to do for the rest of my life. listen, business is not my strong point, but creating things and being first and doing things different, making things outside the norm, that's my specialty. And I'll do it over and over again. We were the first web series. We were on Xbox. We were first web series on Netflix. We played as a movie. So really doing a movie isn't that different for us, but it'll be different for some fans. But their characters are going to be just the ones that they loved in the past. And I'm very excited to get the cameras rolling.
0: Felicia, I'm thinking about Hollywood and really how media consumption has so drastically changed since 2007. We're seeing big studio consolidation. We're seeing filming leave Los Angeles and go to other states who do offer other tax credits. On top of that, fewer TV shows and movies are being made. I mean, is independently produced media the way to go now?
6: Well, it's really a complicated situation, you know? It's hard to explain to an audience that I need $4 or $5 million for a movie. And the margin for error is so risky. So it is really nerve-wracking. And I find it to be discouraging that the cost is so high to do filmmaking. So, you know, I am just trying to put one foot in front of the other. I'm trying to do the best that I can to keep the jobs here, to keep independent spirit alive, to inspire other people. And it might not be the content that Hollywood would like to fund or make or see value in. 45,000 views on something is trash to Hollywood. Believe me, I've been told to my face. And now there's this complete degradation of your audience, and there's not an understanding of filmmaking in a way. So I love to be transparent. And through transparency, you can make things more accessible and more possible. Yes, you can make a phone movie with just the equipment that you have in your iPhone. And I want to encourage everybody to do that.
0: Something that also helped make this possible, you have these supporters. You also still own the rights to your show, to the Guild. And truly, nowadays, that feels like such an outlier, such a foreign concept. I mean, how important is that to you and in now making this movie?
6: I kept the rights to my show over the years because I love my audience. And I was very jaded with Hollywood being rejected so much. You realize that you're not really, it's not a good relationship with me and them. Like I tell my daughter, everybody's not for everybody, but someone is for you. You just have to find them. And so that's kind of how I've approached my career. And so when big Hollywood studios or producers wanted to buy my show, I would get close to signing because, of course, it's impressive. There would be no price to betray my fans. If they took it and they put it on a shelf and they never saw the show again and I had no rights to bring the characters back, like, my fans have been with me for 20 years almost. And so why break that up, that very, very important relationship for, you know, a nice headline and deadline, as well as a development executive calling and wanting to recast me and me reboot the show with younger actors? That actually was the vengeance that lit my fire. No joke.
0: And nothing motivates more than spite.
6: Listen, spite is that is my fuel. That's my pilot light, baby.
0: You know, Felicia, the Guild was the springboard, right, for an incredible career thus far. What's it like coming back to your roots? Particularly, I mean, with the experience, right, that you now have under your belt, the iconic roles that you've had, Supernatural, the indie cult favorite Dr. Horrible Sing-Along Blog. 2 decades later, what are you taking with you on this new chapter of the Guild's journey at the Renaissance Fair, especially now that, you know, you have a lot more production money than maybe you thought you would?
6: Well, movies are endless money pits, so we do not have enough money, ever. We're going to shoestring this a lot. But, you know, I think the biggest lesson that I've had is that in the beginning, I was right. There are ways to support yourself as a creator outside the system. If I look back at my career, the thing, you know, I'm most proud of is that creators saw my work and wrote me all those parts. Hollywood never cast me in anything. And so I think that the biggest lesson is that the end result of this movie is I don't need Hollywood. I really don't. It would be nice to work as an actor a little bit more, but my stories are mine and my audiences, and I will make them however I want to make them. I'll make another audio drama. I'll write another novel. So, you know, I'm not going to do a Kickstarter for almost $7 million again. That's not happening. I will die. But I am never going to be like, please like me anymore to an industry that has never really liked me. And that's very liberating. If something happens where we can make another movie on my terms through other financing, great. If not, I'm very happy. Yes, it's disruptive to the industries, but ultimately it's putting creators in power. And that's, I think, good for the world, especially in a world where I think we're losing our humanity a lot.
0: Actress, writer, producer, human creator, Felicia Day, thank you so much for being here.
6: Thank you so much for having me.
0: Coming up on 9 a.m. right here on 89.9 KCRW. And today and every weekday, that means it is time for Morning Becomes Eclectic with Naveena Carmel.
7: It's me. I was like, who's she talking about? Oh, it's me. Yay.
0: Oh, wait a minute. Who's that? Welcome back.
7: Oh, thanks. It's good to be back.
0: Hi.
7: I was in Chicago for the weekend.
0: Chicago.
7: Had a nice little time.
0: The windy city.
7: Yeah, it wasn't windy, though. It actually had almost the exact same weather as we do right now in L.A. It was kind of humid, warm, and blue skies most of the time, but also raining a little bit, too. So.
0: Where it's usually kind of humid and warm during this time of year over there.
7: Exactly, yeah.
0: And over here, it's...
7: I don't know.
0: It's gonna be a scorcher today.
7: Mm-hmm.
0: So, Naveena, yes. Make sure you are hydrating.
7: Yeah, thank you for
0: staying
7: that.
0: Staying inside during the hottest times of the day.
7: Mm-hmm.
0: Do all that good stuff.
7: Yeah. Just kind of like, take it easy.
0: Have a little patience. Take it easy.
7: Don't get yourself overheated emotionally either, right?
0: Mm-mm. Keep it cool as a cucumber.
7: All right. Thanks for the words of wisdom, Danielle. And we're going to take it from here.
0: Have a great show.
7: Thanks so much. It's KCRW, Santa Monica, Los Angeles. KDRW, Santa Barbara. KCRI, Indio, Palm Springs. KCRU, Oxnard, Ventura. And KCRY, Mojave. 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Big thanks to Francesca Harding for holding it down on Monday, Raul Campos for being here yesterday. But hey, I'm back and it is good to be here. So welcome to Morning Becomes Eclectic. Got a few news headlines coming up for you, and then we're going to get right into a drummer from Thailand. This is Morning Becomes Eclectic on KCRW.
8: Live from NPR News in Washington, I'm Janine Herbst. President Trump and some White House leaders are meeting in Dallas today for a two-day event, though several Republican candidates in competitive races are going. NPR's Tamara Keith has more.
9: Republicans are calling it a convention, but it won't include any of the usual party business, like hashing out a platform or nominating a president. But the party is saying 20,000 people will be here for an event that will have the feel of a tightly produced TV show / infomercial / Trump rally, where the president and his policies are clearly going to be the star of the show. Or, to borrow a word from the chairman of the Republican Party, a Trumpapalooza.
8: NPR's Tamara Keith. But it is going up against the NFL season opener tonight between the Seahawks and the Patriots. The U.S. military struck 5 Iranian oil carriers late yesterday, and Iran says it targeted an airbase in Jordan where U.S. troops are positioned, sending international oil benchmark Brent crude above $101 today. NPR's Aya Batraoui has more.
10: Iran's attacks on U.S. bases since the start of the war have killed and wounded troops, prompting the Pentagon to pull back thousands of personnel from the region. The Navy's 5th Fleet in Bahrain was hit by Iran early in the war, forcing a major drawdown of American military personnel there. Chief of Naval Operations Daryl Cottle was asked recently during a live stream when sailors would be able to return to Bahrain to get their personal belongings. He answered, "We're not getting back in there anytime soon." And in Qatar, Iranian strikes during the war caused billions in damage and halted gas production, despite the presence of some 10,000 U.S. troops there before the war. The American bases across the Gulf are meant to be a deterrence, but it's now a factor in why Iran has attacked these Arab states. Aya Batraoui, NPR News, Dubai.
8: President Trump is punishing Canada for its retaliatory tariffs. He's fully banning some Canadian alcohol, dairy products, and motorcycles from coming into the U.S., and he's slapping more tariffs on more Canadian products. This comes after Canada imposed tariffs on U.S. goods to retaliate for earlier tariffs that Trump imposed. The trade war is affecting U.S. border states, as NPR's Kirk Sigler reports.
11: Canada is Montana's biggest trade partner, accounting for about $1 billion in cross-border economic activity every year. Farmers here were already dealing with high diesel and fertilizer costs, and now they can expect to pay more for farm equipment. Brigitte Miranda Freer runs the Montana World Trade Center.
12: Canadian companies also purchase Montana cattle, and then they send them up to Canada where they're fed out. And by the way, when they're up there, a lot of times they're eating Montana barley.
11: It's not just farmers bracing for a hit, Miranda Freer says, but also small manufacturers and the state's lucrative tourism economy.
8: NPR's Kirk Sigler reporting. You're listening to NPR News.
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This morning becomes eclectic here on 89.9 KCRW. Happy Wednesday to you. I'm Novena Carmel. Happy to be hosting this morning, and I'm playing music for you all the way until noon. Well, on the way, we have so much good music from many years ago and from as early as this month. What we're going to hear in that is two bands who included live recordings from Phoenix, Arizona on their mid-90s releases. Also a 26-year-old Texan who formed his first band on a commune in SoCal, and a nod to one of the best things to come out of Dawson, Georgia. And right now we're listening to an eclectic number from Thai drummer Salin, who is joined here by a musician on the pua, which is an indigenous instrument from the northeast of Thailand. That's the one that you hear that sounds like it's being played in front of somebody's mouth. And down, down, down, down, down. Really cool stuff. Worth checking out on YouTube. Again, her name is Salin, S-A-L-I-N. And we move into Aruj Aftab, joined by Cautious Clay, on a secondary version of her song, Last Night. This morning becomes eclectic on KCRW.

Oh, by the way, worth noting, that is Cautious Clay on flute. You may know him for his singing, his songwriting, but he started playing flute at the age of 7. It's KCRW.

Taking it back to the 1982 debut of Haircut 100, the British group formed in 1980. Cool stuff, right? And they have a show in LA at Terragram Ballroom on September 16th. Haircut 100. This morning becomes eclectic. Skin Shape up next here.

Skin Shape there. The Blade of a Knife is a new song from Skin Shape. This morning becomes eclectic on 89.9 KCRW. Also tucked in some old school Bill Withers with Ruby Lee and Super Shy Hypnotize featuring Lyndon J. Good morning. I'm Novena Carmel here with you for 89.9 KCRW. Really just happy to be here surrounded by music, which is one of my favorite ways to start the day. And the good company of you, of course. You are tuned all the way into KCRW, and today we are raising critical funds for our coverage of the midterm elections, both locally and from NPR News. 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

0: Also worth noting, there is some really cool new merchandise from Mark Mothersbaugh, who was our guest here. And it took me a moment because I had to double check to make sure it was available now, because I'm just now hearing about it and I'm excited. While we were listening to music together, I went on Instagram and saw a KCRW post with merchandise designed by Mark Mothersbaugh. I was like, this is so cool. I want this bag. Really beautiful designs. The sweatshirt is super dope. It has 89.9 KCRW all down the sleeve. Really original stuff. And Mark looks very cute in it. There's pictures of him on the KCRW Instagram. Hey, Mark. Just kidding. So yeah, if you want to see it, you can go to kcrw.com/give. And we continue here with the artist I mentioned earlier, who is from Texas and formed his first band on a commune in SoCal.
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3: 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His biographer says he's haunting America from beyond the grave. 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

0: It's Morning Becomes Eclectic here on 89.9 KCRW. My Wednesday just got more bright. Sam Sanders walked in to say hello. Say hi, Sam.
1: Hi, everybody. Good morning.
0: I love being here when we just have like different folks walking through. It's live radio and there's nothing else like it. We thank you so much for tuning in. Sam is here working on his show, which is every Friday and Saturday on KCRW. You also heard Bonobo with Talk to Me featuring Nicole Miglis, and Half Alive is the band we just heard from. There's a little part at the end of that song that I love that's kind of just unexpected. He almost sounds like Moses Sumney doing a little singing on there. Half Alive song, The Wolf, is the one we checked out. Also, Alex Amen at the top is the Texan who formed his first band on a commune in SoCal. His song Peaches is on his new album, Son of Amen. This is Morning Becomes Eclectic on 89.9 KCRW. Amen. Thanks for being here. And coming up next, we have the new collaboration between two longtime friends. One is from Colombia, the other one from Brooklyn. It's Ella Minus and Nick Leon. They released an EP recently. We're going to check out this sweeping selection from it next here on Morning Becomes Eclectic.
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0: Love that new track there from Logic 1000, the Australian electronic music producer and DJ. She's based in London and Berlin. And the voice you heard on there is Christine and the Queens. It's called The Only One. Followed Ella Minus and Nick Leon with a track from their new collaborative three-song EP, Que Les Paso a Mis Amigos, is the name of that track, and the EP, I believe. My rough translation that I think that would be is like, what's up, my friends? ¿Qué les pasó a mis amigos? Japanese was my language, so do my best. This is KCRW Santa Monica, Los Angeles, KDRW Santa Barbara, KCRI Indio Palm Springs, KCRU Oxnard Ventura, and KCRY Mojave, NPR for Southern California, a community service of Santa Monica College with independent journalism and music discovery, freedom of expression funded by you. 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Right here is Carlos Nino and Friends. Please wake up a little faster, please. That's the name of this one. Got news headlines coming up from NPR News next. And then we're going to get into one of my favorite live albums and the guy who's singing on it. It happens to be his birthday today, and he recorded the live performance in LA in the late 60s. Stay close for that. It's KCRW.
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1: 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I talked to Halkias, a Baltimore native, about his new special, Uncle Stav, on All Things Considered from NPR News.
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4: Live from NPR News in Washington, I'm Janine Herbst. Oil prices are trading higher today with international benchmark Brent crude above $100 a barrel and U.S. benchmark West Texas above $95 a barrel. This after the U.S. attacked Iranian tankers overnight. NPR's Willa Rubin has more.
5: For most of the war with Iran, Brent crude has been trading below $100 a barrel. But in the past 2 weeks, this global benchmark of oil prices has climbed by about $20 as a result of the U.S. and Iran once again trading fire in the region. Of course, there is much less crude oil in the market since the start of the war, but oil refineries still need that crude to make gasoline and diesel. The shorter supply has helped push up the cost of gas to over $4 a gallon, and diesel has hit record highs for a gallon. And while this isn't the highest ever cost for a barrel of Brent, the latest prices and direction of the swing could signal higher sustained energy prices to come. Willa Rubin, NPR News.
4: The leader of the Education Department's Special Education Office, Kelly Rogers, told employees this morning she's resigning from her post, even as the agency is in the midst of upheaval and downsizing. NPR's Janaki Mehta has more.
6: Deputy Assistant Secretary Kelly Rogers made this announcement less than one day before staff from the Special Education Office were scheduled to move to the Department of Health and Human Services building, according to internal emails reviewed by NPR. That move is part of the Trump administration's historic actions to dismantle the Education Department altogether. Some employees who are not authorized to speak publicly tell NPR they are shocked by the timing. Rogers has been in this role for less than 5 months, during which she has expressed enthusiasm for joining forces with HHS. According to her email, Rogers' last day will be this Friday, September 11th. Janaki Mehta, NPR News.
4: Newly released air quality records in New York after the terrorist attack on 9/11 have FDNY union leaders demanding answers for what they call a continuing health emergency. FDNY Association Uniformed President James Brosi.
7: What we learned was the air was as toxic as we said it was. What we learned is that we were dying with every breath we took down there. What we learned is that the city knew it and failed to prioritize, one, a public safety announcement, two, proper decon, three, preventing us from eating down there and digesting the toxins, four, not letting people volunteer to clean up, five, not letting people get a HEPA filter vacuum and get a credit for it from the government as they self-clean their own apartments.
4: This comes a day after Mayor Mamdani ordered the release of more than 170,000 pages of documents on air quality in Lower Manhattan after the collapse of the World Trade Center towers. You're listening to NPR News from Washington.
0: 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And good morning. 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I'm Novena Carmel here with you. 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It is great to see you and be here with you wherever you're tuned in from. And we're going to kick off this next hour with someone whose birthday it is today. And he goes by the name of Otis Redding. Born in Dawson, Georgia, September 9th, 1941. His life tragically cut way too short in his late 20s. But we have so many great recordings from him, including an incredible live record from the Whiskey A Go-Go on the Sunset Strip here in Los Angeles. It's from 60 years ago, 6-0. He did about seven shows from April 8th to April 10th. The year was 1966. It was just before his major crossover success, and it was a cool thing to go to the Whiskey A Go-Go because they were known for rock music but welcomed other types of music and an integrated audience. Remember, it is the 60s. Well, Otis Redding also brought his full 10-piece Memphis-based band and an MC, and they were backed by opening act The Rising Suns, which was Ry Cooder and Taj Mahal. What a time, right? Well, we're going to take it to that live album, which is such a great live album. And you may think I'm going to play one of the more upbeat numbers because we like to get upbeat around here, but the simmering goodness of the begging and pleading of this ballad here called Just One More Day is my favorite on it. So we start off our next hour of Morning Becomes Eclectic with this one.
8: Now we're going to sing a soulful song, ladies and gentlemen, to everybody that is unhappy. And this song is something that everybody needs and everybody want it. And I've been trying to get it. It goes something like this.

If you're not willing to beg like that, you don't really want it. Take note from Otis Redding, recorded again in 1966 here in Hollywood, California. And now something recorded at Abbey Road not too long ago from Nightmares on Wax. This morning becomes eclectic on KCRW.

Nightmares on Wax there for Morning Becomes Eclectic on KCRW. And guess what? The Avalanches have a brand new track out. Far Away features John Glacier and Kadia Al-Hanafi. John Glacier is the MC you're about to hear. Check it out. It's KCRW.

0: right? So who are we listening to right now on 89.9 KCRW? It's not Al Green, although this is his song, of course. It's Monty Alexander, the Jamaican-American jazz pianist. Alive and well and still touring, his version of Love and Happiness here. Ty Segall right before from his new album Chrome, which is absolutely jamming. He's going a little bit harder rock on the album. We heard Play Cowboys, and that's not even one of the hardest songs on it. I'm Novena Carmel here with you for Morning Becomes Eclectic on 89.9 KCRW. We're also live on YouTube. 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We got folks from the Big Isle in Hawaii, Bass Lake, Seattle, Newberry Park, Olympia, Washington, Tehachapi, California, Westwood, Richmond, Virginia, Lake Forest, Brazil, and San Diego. Coming up next, we continue to keep it rocking. I mentioned this at the top of the show, but what we're going to hear back-to-back are two bands who included live recordings in Phoenix, Arizona on their mid-90s releases. And the cool thing is, one of the bands was a big fan of the band they were opening for, but then the band that they were a fan of copied them. So it's kind of just like this conversation going back and forth. And the conversation revolves around some great mid-90s rock. Stay close for it here on Morning Becomes Eclectic. It's KCRW, and I'm Novena Carmel.
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0: 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I'm KCRW DJ Raul Campos, your host for an evening with generation-defining singer-songwriter Lucy Dacus, taking the Bowl stage to perform songs from her acclaimed new album, Forever is a Feeling, alongside the Hollywood Bowl Orchestra. 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
1: It's Morning Becomes Eclectic here on KCRW. Today is September 9th. September 9th, 1996 was the day that REM released New Adventures in Hi-Fi. So 30 years ago today. And it was recorded during and after the band's 1995 tour in support of Monster, which was released in 94. It was the band's final album recorded with founding drummer Bill Berry, who had to leave after being diagnosed with a brain aneurysm while on that tour that I just mentioned. So the band, I'm talking about REM, noted that they borrowed the recording process for this album from Radiohead, who had recorded some of the basic tracks for the Bends while on tour and who supported REM in 94 and 95. There's this really interesting conversation going back and forth. And what REM decided to do was take an 8-track recording deck out on the road with them. And they were like, we're going to capture everything. Live shows, sound checks, even backstage jams. That's all featured on the album. And I couldn't pin down which Radiohead songs were exactly recorded while on tour. But the intro to the title track of the Bends album supposedly includes field recordings of a marching band and children practicing outside a hotel window in Phoenix, Arizona while they were on tour. So then I'm like, okay, I'm going to play you the song that REM captured footage from when they were in Phoenix. Is it all making sense? I know it's a little bit confusing, but we're going to hear both bands back to back, starting with REM, whose anniversary of their album is today, New Adventures in Hi-Fi. We're going to check out Low Desert first, which includes music recorded during a sound check in Phoenix, and then get into that Radiohead song, which includes field recordings in Phoenix. It's Morning Becomes Eclectic, and this is KCRW. You got it. You followed me.

0: What a time, right? Oh, REM from their album released on this day in 1996, New Adventures in Hi-Fi, into Radiohead, The Bends, an album that REM was inspired by for the way that Radiohead recorded that album. I'm Novena Carmel here with you for Morning Becomes Eclectic. Always fun having this adventure, this music discovery with you, and sometimes we're discovering new information about old records. 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In the chat, we're talking about some of our favorite road trip records. What's yours?
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0: Tomorrow, we have guests coming through, a band by the name of Muna. They have a new album out, and it includes this one, which is a genre switch. It's called Dancing on the Wall. This morning becomes eclectic.

0: One of the most motivational songs in the history of music. It's from the duo called D-Train from New York City. Released in 1982. One of those songs worth listening to the whole thing because there's just so many moments in it.
1: Keep on.
0: Just keep on, right? Keep that in your head.
1: Keep on.
0: This morning becomes eclectic here on KCRW, Santa Monica, Los Angeles. KDRW, Santa Barbara. KCRI, Indio, Palm Springs. KCRU, Oxnard, Ventura. And KCRY, Mojave. 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We've got news headlines coming up next. Also, Madeline Brand is going to stop by to tell us what's happening on Press Play today. I'm Novena Carmel, taking you until noon here with your Wednesday tunes. We're closing out the YouTube, but you can keep listening on 89.9 KCRW and the KCRW app. Happy to be hanging out with you wherever you find us.
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2: Live from NPR News in Washington, I'm Janine Herbst. President Trump's midterm convention kicks off tonight in Dallas, aimed at pushing back against the strong political headwinds faced by his party this year. But as NPR's Tamara Keith reports, it has competition for the country's attention.
3: 20,000 people are expected to be on hand for this unusual midterm convention, which amounts to a two-night infomercial for the Republican Party, its policies, and what its candidates are pitching to voters. The speaking roster for tonight includes members of the House of Representatives and candidates in toss-up districts, as well as four men in tight U.S. Senate races in Ohio, Georgia, Texas, and North Carolina. President Trump closes it out with a speech scheduled to last an hour. The convention is going up against the NFL season kickoff. It's a rematch of last year's Super Bowl matchup between the Seattle Seahawks and the New England Patriots. Tamara Keith, NPR News.
2: Canada's U.S. Trade Minister is pushing back against the latest escalation by the White House in the ongoing trade war between the longtime allies. As Dan Karpinchuk reports, President Trump banned several Canadian-made products after Canada's countermeasures to new U.S. tariffs kicked in yesterday.
4: Trump signed five executive orders on Tuesday, the latest response to Canada's retaliation for more tariffs announced by Washington last month. The president says he's banning the importing of Canadian alcohol, motorcycles, as well as some dairy, paper, furniture, and aluminum products. Ottawa's Canada-U.S. Trade Minister Dominic LeBlanc says the new bans are unjustified, and the Canadian government is assessing the impact. Canadian negotiators walked away from trade talks a few weeks ago, with Prime Minister Mark Carney saying the U.S. offer was uneconomic and designed to make Canada even more reliant on the U.S. For NPR News, I'm Dan Karpinchuk in Toronto.
2: A federal judge in Miami has ordered Andrew and Tristan Tate to stay in jail. The brothers were asking for bail as they fight extradition to the UK, where they're accused of rape and sex trafficking, among other charges. NPR's Bill Chappell has more.
5: Magistrate Judge Lauren F. Lewis sided with prosecutors who said Andrew and Tristan Tate pose a flight risk and are dangerous. The Tates are online influencers in the so-called manosphere. They deny the 59 charges they face in the UK, including rape and human trafficking. As for what's next, here's Shaul Brazil, a London attorney who works on extradition cases.
6: The court in the US will determine whether or not the legal criteria for extradition are satisfied, and they will be given the opportunity to challenge that, both at first instance and on appeal.
5: That could take not just months, but years, he says. Bill Chappell, NPR News.
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0: It's Morning Becomes Eclectic here on 89.9 KCRW. Coming up at noon, press play with Madeline Brand, who's here with us right now.
8: Hello, hello, hello.
0: Hello, Madeline.
8: Great to see you in the flesh.
0: Good to see you as well. We're
8: going to talk about a possible federal tax credit for Hollywood. There is a state tax credit. It's $750 million, but this could add on to that. Of course, we've all heard about what's happening with Hollywood productions going all over the place, not just to other states, but to other countries. Especially the UK, that they offer a very generous tax credit. Canada, Bulgaria, Romania, like all sorts of places are now sites for Hollywood productions. And so Trump, President Trump, has given his sign of approval to a possible federal tax credit. So we'll talk to a local congresswoman who's trying to spearhead that effort and whether it'll really do anything to bring Hollywood productions back to Hollywood.
0: Okay, interesting. Yeah. We need that.
8: We do need that. Yeah. We do need that. So the other thing we're going to talk about is we're going to have a big, long interview with Kai Bird. He wrote the book that Oppenheimer was based on, the movie.
0: Oh, yeah.
8: And he has a new book out about the lawyer Roy Cohn. And Roy Cohn, in case you don't know who he was one of the key lawyers when he was just in his 20s during the McCarthy hearings. He helped put the Rosenbergs, convict them and send them to the electric chair for spying for Russia. And then he happened to shepherd a young Donald Trump and really helped create who Donald Trump is. And he early on said, that kid is going to be will be a president.
0: Really?
8: Yeah, he saw it.
0: Okay.
8: Yeah. So exactly. So we're going to talk about the legacy that Roy Cohn has given us here in America. Fascinating stories that Kai Bird has on the show today about this guy.
0: I'm interested to know if he had any other predictions, because it sounds like he made at least one accurate one.
8: Oh, wow. Well, yeah, he was sort of, you know, he was in the maelstrom of all of that stuff. He was, you know, pals with Ronald Reagan. He was pals with Richard Nixon. And so he helped shape a lot of the conservative atmosphere, far right atmosphere, really, that we have today.
0: Wow,
8: interestingly enough, when he was a young lawyer, he went after a lot of gay men and women in the federal government and said that they were, you know, communist spies, or at least vulnerable to being turned into spies. And he himself was gay and was always in the closet, although pretty much everyone who knew him knew he was gay. He wasn't shy about that, having his relationships out in the open. He never, ever admitted that he was gay, and then he died of AIDS.
0: Wow. Fascinating story.
8: Never admitted he had AIDS, by the way. Said he had liver cancer.
0: Okay. All right. Well, Madeline.
8: Yeah, he's a totally fascinating character.
0: Yeah, it sounds like it. So press play today. You'll be talking more about him.
8: We'll be talking about him and all sorts of stuff.
0: And all sorts of stuff. Well, thanks for stopping by and giving us a little preview. We'll catch you today at noon.
8: Awesome.
0: See you later, Madeline.
8: Bye.
0: And this is Morning Becomes Eclectic on KCRW. Continuing with music here all the way until noon. Remy Wolf has a new track out. It's called The Bottle. Check it out.

This morning becomes eclectic here on 89.9 KCRW. We're listening to Kauf right here. K-A-U-F. It's called Relocate. It's the Psych Magic remix. I'm Naveena Carmel here with you. Yesterday, I was on the World Wide Web, and I saw a clip of Peter Gabriel recently performing Sledgehammer live. And immediately I was like, I have to see Peter Gabriel in concert. He was incredible, hitting all the notes. Voice sounded almost identical to from when he recorded that, you know, one back in the 80s. And his stage presence was so much fun, too. He was like moving around, pointing at the audience, doing little moves. So Peter Gabriel live, bucket list now. Ed O'Brien also bucket list to see live because his new album, Blue Morpho, is so beautiful. And he visited us recently here at the KCRW studios. We had such a great time. And part of that visit included something we just released last week, which was him picking out some of his favorite CDs from our CD library. We have a new series on YouTube called Must Listen. I put the link on the playlist, but it's very easy if you go to youtube.com/KCRW and see what albums Ed O'Brien picked. In the set, we also got new music from Baird. Baird is one half of the South Hill Experiment, and he has a new single called Dogpile.

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0: Beloved L.A. singer-songwriter Dre Bobinski, a.k.a. Steady Holiday, returns with a breezy meditation on the whiplash of new parenthood. 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

This morning becomes eclectic here on 89.9 KCRW from Chicago, Illinois. That was Sharp Pins. Live Without Her Love, the name of that track.

0: And right before Sharp Pins, a classic from Tom Petty and the Heartbreakers, Into the Great Wide Open. Dedicating that one to Farron here at KCRW, whose birthday it is today. Farron, you celebrate a birthday with Otis Redding? Oh my goodness, that is good company. The other person that Farron and Otis Redding share a birthday with is one half of Eurythmics. Which one is it? Is it Dave or Annie? I'll tell you next here on Morning Becomes Eclectic for 89.9 KCRW. Thanks for tapping in.
1: 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The infamous legal fixer Roy Cohn orchestrated the Red Scare and mentored a young Donald Trump. His biographer says he's haunting America from beyond the grave. 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
1: 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Thanks so much for tapping in. And today is the 74th birthday of Dave Stewart, one half of Eurythmics, known for, you know, classics like Sweet Dreams Are Made of These. We're going to play another one of the classics, Love is a Stranger, here as we celebrate Dave's birthday. Happy birthday, Dave. We know you're listening. Love is a Stranger from Eurythmics here on KCRW.

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Big thanks to senior producer Nasir Nasirzadeh. And I'm going to be back with you tomorrow along with LA alt-pop trio Muna as our special guests. Plus, we'll be giving away tickets for the Dance Music Festival Head Trip at the Empire Polo Fields in Indio Palm Springs with Peggy Goo, Fortet, Skrillex, and more. Up next is Madeline Brand with Press Play. I suggest we have lunch and tune in together. How does that sound? Sounds good to me. Ciao for now. It's Morning Becomes Eclectic.

0: All I'm going to do is offer the tax credits that other countries are offering. I don't have to do any more. They all want to be in Hollywood. They don't want to lose Hollywood. And the unions want that. The unions are going to work along. I've done a lot of work on that in the last week. And I think we have bipartisan support.
1: It's one issue that can even unite President Trump and Democrats like California Senator Adam Schiff. Federal incentives to keep film and TV production from fleeing the country to places like Canada, Australia, the UK, Eastern Europe. California already offers state tax credits up to $750 million a year. President Trump now wants the federal government to offer incentives as well. This after lobbying efforts from business leaders, unions, politicians, and the actor John Voight. Joining me now is Democratic Congresswoman Laura Friedman. Her district includes Hollywood and Burbank, where studios like Warner Brothers, Disney, Netflix, and Paramount are based. And she used to be a movie executive and producer in her earlier life before she entered public life. Welcome.
2: Thank you. Thanks for having me.
1: Great to have you back. Okay, so you've been working diligently on this since you became a member of Congress about a year and a half ago. What is on the table right now?
2: What's on the table is a tax credit that would allow for United States productions to compete with the tax credits that are being offered by numerous other countries, including Canada. This would put us on a level playing field. And, you know, given that we have the best crews and the best facilities in the world, it will be what we need to bring production back to the U.S. And just to put it in context, film and television is one of our biggest exports as a nation. It also employs almost 2.5 million Americans. It supports hundreds of thousands of small businesses across the U.S. And we have filming in Georgia, in Texas, in lots of other states, and they're all feeling the same pressure right now with productions leaving. So there's a huge amount of economic output that is dependent on this bill passing.
1: So you mentioned a tax credit, but not a number. So you don't have a number yet. Canada has a 16% tax credit. Would it look like that?
2: Well, I am pushing for what we need to be competitive. And that is still a work in progress. We're still having those discussions right now. But given President Trump's support, this is very real. And we are, you know, moving on this actively. And, you know, my hope is to get this done as soon as possible so that we can have the film rolling again here in Los Angeles.
1: And would it include above the line? And above the line for people not in the industry is the actors, the directors, the producers, the writers, people above the production line.
2: I would like to see that because that is what's offered by many other countries. And one of the benefits of having above the line is not just the incentive, but the fact that having those stars with their big paychecks be paid here in the United States means that we would capture the payroll taxes, which right now we lose when they shoot in other locations. Mm-hmm. And that's a tremendous amount of money coming back to taxpayers.
1: Why wasn't California able to sell that idea? Because, it got caught up politically where Newsom didn't want to look like he was giving a big tax credit to, like, Tom Cruise, for example, at the expense of, you know, working class workers.
2: I think that the reason it didn't happen in California is because California has a capped film tax credit that has only a certain amount of money in it. And so we wanted to make sure that given that this is primarily a jobs bill, where we're really trying to get the most people employed as possible, that the money did go to employing more of those workers rather than more of it kind of going to the top of the production.
1: Right. That did draw a lot of criticism from people in Hollywood. But then there are unions in other industries that were really against this above the line tax credit, saying it just wasn't fair. Because if you're offering a tax rebate to one industry, that means the general fund is, you know, doesn't have that money for other purposes.
2: And other states have above the line, and we have seen productions go to states that offer above the line. And we've seen that. We've seen productions go to New Jersey. We've seen them go to places like Georgia. So, you know, that all has to be taken into consideration by California when they go to renew their tax credit next.
1: Right. Well, so this federal bill would be, in the name, a federal tax credit. So it would go to those other states that California has lost business to, Georgia, Louisiana, New Mexico, New York. And so how much could California actually realize if those states already have more generous tax incentives?
2: Yeah, absolutely. So the federal tax credit will be stacked on top of what the states offer. So the states are still free to do their own credit and compete against each other as they do with many industries. But this is meant to keep jobs in the United States. And a lot of them will come back to Los Angeles because we have more crews here, we have more actors, we have more talent, and we do have a certain amount of, you know, we still do have a certain amount of production. And the California tax credit has been successful in bringing shows like The Pitt back into Los Angeles. So the tax credit here in California has absolutely worked, but we're still facing this unfair competition coming in from other countries. And a lot of what we've lost has been not just to the other states, but overseas. And if we bring all of those productions back to the U.S., there's a lot to go around. There's enough productions to go around to all those other states and still to have a big increase here in Los Angeles. And right. I have talked to producers. I've talked to studios. They are prepared to locate productions here in L.A. as well as back in those other states, which is great because this has got to be an effort not just of a legislator in Los Angeles, but from partners that I'm working with in Georgia, in Texas, in New Jersey. And that's the reason that we have the support coming from all across the country, because there's enough production to support the industry in many states.
1: Another problem that producers often cite is the high cost of living in Los Angeles as a drawback, and also the high union costs. And this tax incentive wouldn't necessarily address that. How do you get around that in other states, their right to work states, for example, and just the cost of living is much lower?
2: Well, you have to balance that against the fact that our crews here, which are union, are the best crews in the world. And it shows. It shows by the number of Emmys, for instance, that shows that are shot here in Los Angeles get. We have incredible infrastructure here as well. There is a real incentive for studios to shoot here, not to mention that they have their facilities here. So they own their own sound stages. They already have their people here. When they travel to other states, they're paying for their key crew and their cast to be on location, in hotels, travel, all of that. So there is a balance. So you will definitely get a lot of that production coming back here. And of course, there's going to be productions that are going other places for a variety of reasons. Sometimes mm-hmm. it's about taking advantage of locations, of sets, all of that. But, you know, we know that the California tax credit did bring production back. And we know that this will be what we need to keep a lot of these shoots from going overseas.
1: Yeah. The statistic I've seen in the last 4 years, 73,000 jobs have been lost in production, and most in LA. Is that what you're seeing? 73,000? That's a lot.
2: Absolutely. It's a lot. And those are the jobs that are directly employed in the industry. You got to also think about the cafes, the restaurants that are around the studios, mm-hmm. the dry cleaners, the caterers, the florists. There are restaurants that were packed when we were at peak production that are closing now or have closed. It's heartbreaking. You know, I was in the industry for 20 years and it's a very different town than when I was here. And even just in the last few years, as other countries have gotten into the game, you've seen more and more productions have to locate overseas to be able to just make their projects pencil. We can bring that back. We're the United States of America. If we want to be the foremost producer of content in the world, mm-hmm. that's our choice to make. And just to be clear, we give tax incentives to many different industries, to energy companies, to pharmaceutical companies often, certainly to semiconductor chips. These are industries that we have decided are important for the United States, for our economy and for our future. And I would say that the U.S. retaining the ability to tell our story to the rest of the world, to tell the world what democracy is, what American values are, is something you can't even put a price tag on.
1: Do you have Republican members of Congress fighting for this as well, working with you on this?
2: Absolutely. Since day one, I've been working with Brian Jack from Georgia. There's several other members that are now coming on board and, you know, from other states that have productions. And, you know, I think given the coalition we have of labor, of studios, of independent producers, of people like John Voight, who have the president's ear, we have built a group here that can get this done. And now we just, you know, I'm just going to keep focusing on it until it's done.
1: Okay. All right. You sound like you're energized for it. And so when do you think that legislation will actually be introduced and might get to the president's desk?
2: We certainly have to finish negotiating and get something in print, get the kind of the nitty gritty of it done. But the best time to do this in my mind was like 3 or 4 years. years ago. The second best time is right now, and I'll be trying to do it as quickly as possible.
1: All right. Well, best of luck to you, and thank you so much for coming on the show today.
2: Thanks for having me, as always.
1: That's Los Angeles Democratic Congresswoman Laura Friedman. 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Today, we're raising critical funds for our coverage of the midterm elections, both locally and from NPR News. 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And so KCRW champions John Silva and Shauna Weiss are stepping up. 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Coming up, the 9/11 attacks spawned all sorts of conspiracy theories, like the government actually blew up the Twin Towers. We'll talk to an expert on conspiracy theories about how 9/11 supercharged a mistrust of the federal government that, 25 years later, is stronger than ever. And later on, Kai Bird, the author of a new Roy Cohn biography. Those stories are next on Press Play.
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1: This is Press Play on 89.9 KCRW. I'm Madeline Brand. 9/11 brought us the War on Terror, the Department of Homeland Security, Customs and Border Patrol, the TSA, ICE. It also kickstarted the modern era of internet conspiracy theories. So-called 9/11 truthers who say it was an inside job with beliefs like jet fuel can't melt steel beams. Distrust in institutions and official narratives is nothing new in America, but 9/11 marked a turning point. The years since have seen the mainstreaming of QAnon, Pizzagate, COVID conspiracies, vaccine skepticism, and of course, the big lie that the 2020 election was stolen. We're going to talk about this now with Catherine Olmsted. She's a professor of history at UC Davis, where she studies the history of conspiracy theories. Welcome.
8: Thank you for having me.
1: Great to have you. Well, like I said, 9/11, not the first American conspiracy theory by far. There have been many, many conspiracy theories over the, I guess, centuries, right? There's been the belief that Catholics in the 19th century were stealing babies, the Illuminati, the anti-Masonic political party. But you write that something really shifted in the 20th century, that before then, the conspiracy theories really were about groups targeting the federal government. And since then, it's been the federal government as the central conspirator. Talk about that switch.
8: Yes. Well, there have been conspiracy theories in the United States throughout the nation's history. But as you say, in the 19th century, they tended to be more about religious minorities or just various outgroups, where the villains were assumed to be targeting Americans, Protestant Americans, white Americans, and they were not lodged within the federal government itself. But what happens in the 20th century around the time of World War I, so 1917 to 18 for the United States, these conspiracy theories began to change their focus and instead allege that these villains, these conspirators, were actually in the federal government and that the federal government itself was targeting the American people. For the first time, really, the government starts having the capability of mass surveillance of citizens. There are a couple of laws passed, the Espionage Act and the Sedition Act, that effectively criminalize opposition to the war. And the Bureau of Investigation, the predecessor of the FBI, and other military intelligence organizations start spying on the American people to look for dissenters.
1: So this idea that the federal government was the fount of evil, of nefarious activities, it's not based in fantasy. It's based in fact, in many instances. There is a whole list of secretive nefarious acts that the government has taken. You know, there's Vietnam, Bay of Pigs, there's the Tuskegee syphilis experiments, the Iran-Contra affair, and on and on and on. And so does it make sense that people would believe that the government at least had the capability of orchestrating the 9/11 attacks?
8: Certainly it fits with the history of American conspiracy theories, is that there's this dynamic relationship between real government conspiracies and conspiracy theories about the government. So in other words, as the government carries out these secret conspiracies, say the Tuskegee experiment, the Iran-Contra affair, and they are exposed

0: conspiracy theories about the government among American citizens.
1: And so why 9/11? Why is that particular incident so ripe for conspiracy theories? Is it because it was just so outlandish and so nothing that we could have expected and just so catastrophic that it would give rise to varying ideas of who was behind it?
0: Well, yes, it was a massive intelligence failure by the U.S. government. And typically when there are traumatic events and when there are big intelligence failures, there are conspiracy theories that arise that say like, oh, it seems like this was a failure, that this was incompetent. But in fact, there was a huge conspiracy afoot to make this happen. And you might think that our government is incompetent, but that's what they want you to think. In fact, they are staging these false flag operations so that they have the justification they need for their misbegotten wars.
1: Well, in fact, the government did engage in a conspiracy, a false conspiracy theory to justify the Iraq war. A couple of them, right? One that Saddam Hussein plotted with Osama bin Laden, and the other that there was actually uranium in Iraq when there was not.
0: Right. And that's what's so interesting is that there were conspiracy theories about 9/11 from the very beginning, but they really don't gain popularity until the Iraq War, and especially after the Iraq War becomes more unpopular. Then a lot of people start saying, well, how did we get here? They look at Bush, who was lying about the uranium, about Saddam Hussein's involvement in 9/11, or at least trying to manipulate the truth there. And so they say, okay, I understand now that the origin story here, the moment when this conspiracy really took off, was 9/11. And they allege that the Bush administration either had intelligence that the attack was coming and decided not to prevent it, or even that the Bush administration orchestrated the whole thing as a false flag operation.
1: But yet there's also facts that seem like conspiracy theories that you couldn't quite believe, right? You begin your book talking about a plot on the part of generals, this was floated and never done, to actually create domestic terrorism and blame it on Cubans to give a rationale for the Bay of Pigs invasion.
0: Yes, there have certainly been real conspiracies and planned conspiracies. That one that you're talking about there, Operation Northwoods, was never approved by the president, President John Kennedy at the time, but it was approved by the nation's top military leaders to stage false flag attacks on the United States from within and then blame it on Cuba. So there certainly is a lot of fodder in classified documents for conspiracy theories.
1: Yeah. And that would have resulted in the deaths of Americans, right, if that had gone through?
0: It's quite possible, yes. They were talking about setting off bombs in American cities.
1: Oh, my gosh. See, that's hard to believe. I would think that's a conspiracy theory, but it's actually true.
0: Yeah.
1: And tell us how 9/11 trutherism led to some of the conspiracies we've seen lately, such as QAnon, such as the COVID origin theories, the big lie, the election lie, those kinds of things.
0: Well, I think in general, what they do is erode faith in official sources, in the government, in experts. And this then paves the way for conspiracy theorists who see advantage in spreading these theories to make more progress, to get more followers, that they see there are people who spread these theories who see political advantage or see financial advantage, and so they help to accelerate this trend of distrust.
1: Mm. And this happens when the internet and social media is really gaining steam, and so I guess you can't have one without the other. Are we in a uniquely rich, if you want to use that term, period for conspiracy theories now?
0: I have been studying these conspiracy theories really since the 1990s, and it seems to me that they're more prevalent than

0: ever, and there doesn't seem to be any way to control them. At first, my book on conspiracy theories came out in 2009, and I thought, well, I really described a historical moment there, because now Barack Obama will help restore faith in the presidency and in the government, and so there won't be any more conspiracy theories. But of course, I was completely wrong about that, and we have each year, it seems like this trend just accelerates even more.
1: Well, in fact, Obama was the subject of his own conspiracy theory, birtherism, that he wasn't born in right. this country. You know, it's interesting because that was propagated by Donald Trump, and he is the one that's the main force behind the 2020 election was stolen conspiracy theory. So in a sense, there's also the leadership role in it as well. How important is it for leaders, and how effective is it, I should say, for a leader to say, okay, this is not true, and would people even believe that?
0: Well, I think that when you have prominent people, when you have leaders, political leaders or public intellectuals, media figures who spread these theories, it helps to normalize them. It gives them more credibility. And that is what is really different about our era. Certainly there were leaders who spread the Red Scare conspiracy theory, but not the president, or at least not irresponsibly so. Whereas today we have a president who came to power in part by spreading conspiracy theories and continues to do so today.
1: Well, thank you so much for joining us today.
0: Well, thank you for having me.
1: Catherine Olmsted is a professor of history at UC Davis and author of the book Real Enemies, Conspiracy Theories and American Democracy, World War I to 9/11. Coming up, the biographer Kai Bird on his new book about Roy Cohn. Cohn was Donald Trump's lawyer, so for his research, Bird cold called the president. And when Trump answered, Bird introduced himself, saying he was writing a book on Roy Cohn.
2: And he immediately interrupted and said, oh, terrific. He was such a wonderful man. He was such a brilliant lawyer. We won a lot of cases together. He went on and on with effusive praise for Roy Cohn. He genuinely misses him.
1: Kai Bird is here next on Press Play.
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1: 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I'm Madeline Brand. A man with milky blue, bloodshot eyes, and a red scar running down the bridge of his nose is haunting America from his grave. His name? Roy Cohn. That's the argument historian Kai Bird makes in his new biography of the infamous lawyer and fixer. Roy Cohn was born in 1927 to an affluent Jewish family in the Bronx. He was in his 20s, baby-faced, really, when he sent Julius and Ethel Rosenberg to the electric chair on charges of spying for the Soviet Union. Still in his 20s when he interrogated suspected communists during Senator Joe McCarthy's Red Scare. He was a ruthless and immoral lawyer who had no problem representing mafia dons. He was indicted 3 times and ultimately disbarred, but not before he began mentoring a young real estate developer named Donald Trump. Among the things he taught him, attack, attack, attack, admit nothing, deny everything, never admit defeat. Roy Cohn died in 1986 from complications from AIDS after living his life as a closeted gay man. But his influence continues to shape Donald Trump and American politics. And we're going to talk about that now with Kai Bird. His new book is called American Scoundrel: Roy Cohn's Dark Journey from Joe McCarthy to Donald Trump. Bird won the Pulitzer Prize for his 2005 biography, American Prometheus, and that book was the inspiration for Christopher Nolan's movie Oppenheimer. Kai Bird, welcome back to Press Play.
2: Well, thank you, Madeline. It's a pleasure to be with you again.
1: Well, Roy Cohn died a long time ago. He died 40 years ago. So why write this book now?
2: Well, it turns out it's sadly very timely. And it was a surprise to me. You know, I'm an historian of the establishment. Mm-hmm. I've been trying to understand how power works in this complicated democracy in America. And then I suddenly realized that, you know, that world was pretty much gone. The world of the establishment was dead. And in its place, I suddenly realized, with the rise of Trump, was the values and the behavior and the divisive politics of one Roy Cohn. And I had written about him, actually, in many of these previous books, in a paragraph or a page, as a sort of inconsequential but interesting gadfly. But I didn't take him seriously. And I think, in retrospect, I was wrong. And so I've spent 4 years now working on his life story, and it's an incredible story.
1: It really is. I was shocked to learn that he died only in his late 50s, and he had lived such a full life until then, and almost two lives or three lives in terms of all the activity and the fact that he was at the center of so many major political movements of this country in the 20th century.
2: Right. Yeah.
1: So let's go back to the beginning, because, you know, everyone knows about the McCarthy hearings, and many people know that he was a mentor to President Donald Trump. But what was he like as a child growing up in an affluent family in the Bronx?
2: He was pretty obnoxious. he was privileged. His father was a very respected and nice guy who was a Bronx judge appointed by the Roosevelt administration. So Roy grew up watching his father, you know, decide case law. But his real influence was his mother, Dora, who was, by all accounts, a terror. Members of her own family described her as the ugliest woman in New York City.
1: Physically and spiritually?
2: Yes. I opened the book with an account of a Seder in 1957 where Dora was presiding. And at the precise moment where the question is asked, why is this night different than all other nights? Dora pipes up and says, because the cook is lying dead on the kitchen floor. And she used the Yiddish slur word for a black in describing the said person. And, of course, the show had to go on, according to Dora. The Seder was going on. That was the kind of household that Roy was raised in. And she also, you know, he was the only child. And she raised him with no guardrails. She pampered him. She told him, you know, you're a special person and you don't have to follow the rules. The rules are for small people. And that was pretty much Roy's attitude throughout his adult life.
1: Did he grow up feeling like he was an outsider because he was Jewish at a time when there was a lot of anti-Semitism? He was gay,
2: yes.
1: Although he never in his entire life admitted it publicly. But yet he was rich, and he was the son of a powerful judge.
2: Yes. Yeah, he did feel like he was the outsider. So, you know, he came from a Democratic family. He was a sort of Roosevelt supporter in high school at Horace Mann, an elite private school. But in the late 40s, his politics flipped, I think rather opportunistically. And he became a raging anti-communist. But part of the motivation for this was his identity as a Jewish American. He had just gotten his law degree, but he couldn't get a job at any of those white shoe law firms in Manhattan that just wouldn't hire Jews. He also, you know, he grew up with Dora, his fierce mother, taking him at the age of 8 and 9 years old every weekend to Sing Sing prison, where they visited his beloved Uncle Bernie. And Uncle Bernie had been the president of the Bank of the United States, a private bank in New York City that went, went under during the 1929 crash. And Uncle Bernie was the only banker to go to prison for bank fraud as a result of the 29 crash. And Dora told her young son, Roy, that it was all a conspiracy by Jewish communists and WASPy bankers who had refused to bail him out. And so he had, you know, resentments. And, you know, he had a politics of resentments. And I think that's the source of his anti-communist and sort of his role in the 1950s.
1: Yeah. Well, and before that, he helped send Julius and Ethel Rosenberg to the electric chair. He was very young, in his early 20s. And I guess the thinking now is that Julius was probably guilty of being a spy, but Ethel was not. But they were both sentenced to death. And did Cohn ever express any remorse for that?
2: No remorse. He was shameless. He was quoted as saying years later that if given the chance, he would have pulled the switch on both Julius and Ethel, Ethel being the mother of two young children, and he would have done it gleefully. He again, you know, he just had no shame, no ethical boundaries, no regrets. That was sort of part of his character.
1: Right. Well, the 1950s was quite a moment for paranoia and persecution, and Roy Cohn's ability to capitalize on that caught the eye of Senator Joe McCarthy, and who hired him to be his counsel as he went after suspected communists in the federal government. They were different, very different people, but how did they complement each other?
2: Well, Joe McCarthy, the senator from Wisconsin, was a happy-go-luck guy, often drunk, ambitious, looking for ways to create headlines. And he's kind of stumbled into the sort of anti-communist shtick. And once he did so, he was looking around for someone to guide him and be his chief counsel. And he landed on Roy Cohn, who by that time had, you know, gone through the Rosenberg trial and some other famous cases in which alleged communists were sent to prison. So he was experienced. He was only 27 years old. And Roy became his Svengali, his brains, throughout the 1953-54 period of the McCarthy witch hunt. It was Roy who, mastered the interrogations and organized the investigations, and he became the book burner after this infamous trip to Western Europe where he inspected American libraries hosted by the U.S. embassies across Europe. And he literally, you know, intimidated librarians to take down 30,000 books written by people, you know, like Dashiell Hammett and Howard Fast, because of their politics. It was an outrageous period in our history. And as an historian, you know, I studied the McCarthy era decades ago in my earlier books and wrote about it. And I tried to look at that period as something that was a low point in American history, something that we had gotten past, though, that we had survived and defeated. And, you know, I was wrong. The McCarthy, sort of the seeds of McCarthyism that were planted in the 1950s survived, and they sprouted again in the form of Donald Trump. And the connection between the two periods is Roy Cohn. He provides a direct link between McCarthyism and the Trumpism that we're living through in the last decade.
1: If you're just joining me, my guest is the author and historian Kai Bird, and we're talking about his new book, American Scoundrel, Roy Cohn's Dark Journey from Joe McCarthy to Donald Trump. We'll have more after this break on Press Play.
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1: 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I'm Madeline Brand. And let's pick up my conversation now with author and historian Kai Bird. We're talking about his new book about Roy Cohn. It's called American Scoundrel. When and how did Roy Cohn and Donald Trump meet?
2: It's October 1973 in Manhattan in a private dinner club called Le Club. And they're sitting at nearby tables. And by all accounts, the sort of young, rather insecure 27-year-old Donald Trump sees Roy Cohn, the sort of seasoned, fearsome mob lawyer, sitting at a nearby table. And he goes over and introduces himself explains that he has a legal dilemma. He's being sued by the feds for racial discrimination in the Trump Organization's apartments in Queens, and he seeks Roy's advice. Now, the funny thing is, I've had four phone interviews with Donald Trump, and the first one, they're all very strange, but in the first one, I got him talking about this meeting, and he flipped the whole story and said that it was Roy Cohn who spied him sitting at a table and recognized the young and upcoming and almost famous real estate developer Donald Trump and came over and introduced himself and solicited legal business.
1: which is absurd because he wasn't anybody then, right? He was just the son of Fred Trump.
2: He wasn't anybody then. He was a gopher for his father at that point in his life.
1: Yeah. So he wanted to hire Roy because Roy at that point was very famous. He was a celebrity. He was a very famous lawyer.
2: Well, he also liked the advice that Roy gave him. Roy immediately said, well, you shouldn't agree to a consent decree and fold with the feds. You should sue them. Sue them for defamation for $100 million. And then better yet, when Donald agreed to this, Roy arranged for an elaborate press conference and invited many members of the press to come and report on this, and it made headlines, you know. Donald Trump suing the federal government for $100 million due to defamation. Of course, the suit was ridiculous and it was frivolous and was dismissed within 2 months. But Roy managed to, you know, drag out the case. This is his strategy, delay, delay, delay. And it went on for 2.5 years before the Trump Organization finally signed a consent decree, which they could have done, you know, in 1973.
1: And what did Roy Cohn see in Donald Trump? Did he see a kindred soul?
2: He did. I think, you know, they're both narcissists. They're both not concerned about the normal kind of ethics that you and I are concerned about. They are both ambitious. I also suggest in the book, quite frankly, that, you know, Donald Trump was Roy Cohn's type. He was tall, blonde, blue eyes. He was rich. And Roy was a closeted gay man, and these were his type. His housekeeper, in fact, we report in the book, once remarked that, yes, Roy likes them young, pretty, blonde, and stupid. Roy's sexual life was very complicated. He was always in the closet. But after his mother died when he was 40 years old in 1967, he finally sort of, you know, moved out of the family apartment. He'd been living with his mother for forever. And he bought a townhouse on the Upper East Side, and he sort of came out to his colleagues and employees. They all knew that he was gay. They could see the hustlers walking up and down the staircases in the townhouse.
1: But by hustlers, you mean he paid for sex?
2: He paid for sex. He also, you know, solicited sex, but towards the end of his life, particularly out in Provincetown, he was paying $100 for every trick as such.
1: Oh, wow. You say that he was a sex addict.
2: Yes.
1: And not to psychoanalyze him, but when you look at his earlier career with Joseph McCarthy going after a lot of gay men and women in the Lavender Scare in the federal government, ruining careers, thousands of people lost their jobs during that time period. Some killed themselves, some fled the country. And you look at the fact that Roy Cohn was a closeted gay man, and there were rumors that Joseph McCarthy, too, may have been gay. Is this just a very elaborate and vicious example of self-hatred?
2: Well, it's complicated. It's hard to explain. But even in the 1970s, when, you know, he was clearly leading a gay life at night and a heterosexual life of a powerful lawyer during the daytime, he would come out against gay civil rights. You know, this was after the 1969 Stonewall riots, after which gays began to assert their civil rights and demand civil liberties from the New York City municipality and such. Roy would openly, you know, lobby against these civil rights bills and openly said, you know, we should not allow gay men to be teaching our children in public schools. So as a result, the gay community just despised Roy Cohn. They knew, you know, what a hypocrite he was.
1: So getting back to Donald Trump, how long did he work for him, and what was the nature of the business that he did with Donald Trump?
2: Well, from 1973 until Roy died in August of 86, he was one of Trump's prominent lawyers, and he played a key role in the signature real estate deals, specifically the renovation of the Commodore Hotel that became the Hyatt Hotel near Grand Central, and then most famously the Trump Tower on Fifth Avenue. And Roy was the guy, the lawyer, that Trump needed to get the zoning variances and more importantly, the tax abatements, really lucrative tax abatements for the Trump Tower that allowed the building to go up and for Trump to profit from it.
1: And how was he able to do that? Because the mayor was against that. It was a very uphill battle to get these tax abatements.
2: Well, the mayor at the time was Abraham Beam, and Abraham Beam was an old family friend of Roy Cohn's father, Judge Albert Cohn. And Roy arranged for Trump to meet with the mayor, and the mayor put his arms around Trump and said, anything this man wants, he can get. And, you know, he was a transactional lawyer. He knew how to get the things that people wanted. Mm-hmm. And, you know, he was very consequential. You know, speaking of Trump again, Roy Cohn was the guy who persuaded his old high school buddy, Cy Newhouse, from Horace Mann, who by then was in control of Condé Nast and an owner of eventually The New Yorker and Random House, the book publisher. He persuaded Cy Newhouse that he should give a book contract to this young developer, Donald Trump, his good friend. And the book in question, of course, became The Art of the Deal, which became a massive bestseller and created the name for Donald Trump as a national figure. And that, of course, led to the TV program, eventually The Apprentice, and then that led to the presidency. And Roy, you know, all along, he was dead by then, of course, but by the time the book came out, but he had predicted He went around Manhattan telling people that, you know, this young man may become president someday.
1: Wow. So it's fair to say, if you connect all those dots that you just connected, that there would be no Donald Trump, no President Donald Trump, if it weren't for Roy Cohn.
2: I think that's a fair statement.
1: Wow. So when Donald Trump says, "Where's my Roy Cohn?" he really means it.
2: He really misses him. You know, in my phone interviews with Trump, it's astonishing. You know, when I introduced myself, he had no idea who I was. It was a cold call.
1: What? He just took your cold call?
2: Yeah.
1: A reporter
2: gave me a phone number and said, "Try calling this number on a slow news day." So I did.
1: Is there ever a slow news day with Donald Trump?
2: And to my astonishment, it was Donald Trump on the other end saying hello. So I introduced myself quickly and said, "I'm an historian writing a biography of Roy Cohn." And he immediately interrupted and said, "Oh, terrific. He was such a wonderful man. He was such a brilliant lawyer. We won a lot of cases together." He went on and on with effusive praise for Roy Cohn. He genuinely misses him. And I relate in the book, quoting Peter Manso, actually, the reporter who interviewed him at length in 1980-81, that when Roy died, Donald Trump turned up at his memorial service. He sat at the back of the room. He didn't give a eulogy. But Manso observed him weeping. So this is, I think, one of the few genuine friendships that Donald Trump has had in his life.
1: That's shocking to me. I don't think anyone has reported on Donald Trump weeping.
2: Yeah.
1: For anything.
2: Well, he is a human being.
1: Yeah. Well, he's also, you know, people say he doesn't laugh, too, genuinely.
2: Right.
1: It's so interesting. And, you know, you write that they were very similar in terms of their personalities, but Roy Cohn at least had fun. He had a fun life. And
2: he did. He enjoyed life.
1: Yeah.
2: He went water skiing in the Hudson often on Wednesdays during the work week, would take his law firm partners out on the dirty river and go water skiing. That was his one sport.
1: Huh.
2: And, you know, he could be charming. He was a fabulous dinner table companion. He was a great gossip. He was a friend of Barbara Walters, who genuinely liked him. And the biographer, you know, in me, you know, has to struggle to explain how so many people, smart people, influential, powerful New Yorkers gravitated in Roy Cohn's circle. But he, you know, part of the answer is that he was transactional, he was doing favors, but he could also be charming.
1: Mm-hmm. He was much, despised by a broad swath of people. You mentioned the gay community loathed him. And eventually he was disbarred. Why was he disbarred after being tried three times and surviving three prosecutions?
2: Well, you know, his crimes and misdemeanors caught up to him. And specifically, back in 1975, in December, he'd gone into a hospital room in Mount Sinai Hospital in Miami and was paying a visit to his old friend and client, Lou Rosenstiel, the bourbon baron of Kentucky. And Rosenstiel was practically comatose and had dementia and was dying of kidney disease and other ailments. And he grabbed Lou's hand and forced him to sign a codicil to his will, appointing one Roy Cohn as the executor. And this was challenged in Florida courts 6 months later and disavowed, and the judge reprimanded Roy for unethical legal conduct. And this was transmitted up to the New York Bar Association. And then, you know, it got lost and bureaucratic problems arose. And so it took 10 years, but eventually this became one of the major points against Roy, and he was formally disbarred about a month before he died.
1: And so, yeah, he died in 1986. He was diagnosed with AIDS 2 years previously. He never went public with that diagnosis, correct?
2: Right. No, he always claimed he was dying of liver cancer.
1: And what happened with his relationships? He said, you know, he had so many friends and acquaintances. Did people know he had AIDS?
2: Yes. His close friends knew that he was dying of AIDS. And, you know, shockingly, he still was having sex with young teenage boys, unprotected sex.
1: Oh, wow.
2: It's incredible.
1: Yeah. So he was 59 years old, died in 1986. You say McCarthyism, though, is Roy Cohn's true legacy. Yes, we have Donald Trump and maybe Roy Cohn to thank for Donald Trump, but that McCarthyism is the legacy. How so?
2: Well, McCarthyism, you know, he was the brains of Joe McCarthy. And he also transmitted those ideas, that anti-establishment, anti-intellectual, anti-black, and isolationist views to Donald Trump. And we're now living through McCarthyism too. And it's much worse.
1: Well, thank you so much for joining us today. Appreciate it.
2: Thank you, Madeline.
1: That's Pulitzer Prize-winning author and historian Kai Bird. His new book is called American Scoundrel, Roy Cohn's Dark Journey from Joe McCarthy to Donald Trump. And he wrote it with the help of his wife, Susan Goldmark. And that'll do it for this edition of Press Play. Thank you so much for being here. I'm Madeline Brand, and I will be back with you again tomorrow.
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11: Big political conventions are reserved for presidential elections.
12: This year, facing strong economic and polling headwinds, Republicans are trying to make midterm conventions happen.
11: Their gathering in Dallas starts today.
12: 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I'm Scott Detrow.
11: And I'm Sasha Pfeiffer. It's been a quarter century since the 9/11 terror attacks.
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13: We heard the building starting to collapse. 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I got buried under the rubble. 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
10: Live from NPR News in Washington, I'm Janine Herbst. The unconventional Republican midterm convention kicks off in about an hour in Dallas, Texas. As NPR's Tamara Keith reports, President Trump will be the star of the show.
15: The convention is an effort to push back on strong political headwinds and rev up Trump's base to get out and vote in November. The president speaks both nights, along with some of the Republican candidates facing tough races this year. Democratic governor from Illinois, J.B. Pritzker, came to Dallas to do some counter-programming.
16: This bizarre Republican midterm convention here
9: can't paper over the fact that Republicans have done nothing to earn your vote.
15: Convention organizers say it will draw a contrast between the common sense Republican agenda and the Democrats' liberal and extreme alternative. Tamara Keith, NPR News, Dallas.
16: A researcher at the artificial intelligence company Anthropic has resigned while warning the company's work could have disastrous consequences. NPR's Jeff Brumfield has more on the latest in a string of safety warnings about AI.
17: Jacob Coxon, who worked at Anthropic and OpenAI, said he thought AI companies were, quote, gambling with our lives. On the social media platform X, he wrote that AI will soon be superhuman, able to hack anything and acquire real power and resources. The people building AI earnestly believe it could kill us all by the end of the decade, he wrote. He called on labs to slow and coordinate their research to avoid catastrophe. Coxon's resignation comes weeks after OpenAI disclosed a swarm of autonomous AI agents had worked together to hack another company. Jeff Brumfield, NPR News.
16: Newly released air quality records in New York after the terrorist attack on 9/11 have FDNY union leaders demanding answers for what they call a continuing health emergency, as people are still suffering from the effects of being at ground zero nearly 25 years ago. FDNY Association Uniformed President James Brosi.
18: What we learned was the air was as toxic as we said it was. What we learned is that we were dying with every breath we took down there. What we learned is that the city knew it and failed to prioritize, one, a public safety announcement, two, proper decon, three, preventing us from eating down there and digesting the toxins, four, not letting people volunteer to clean up, five, not letting people get a HEPA filter vacuum and get a credit for it from the government as they self-clean their own apartments.
16: This comes a day after Mayor Mamdani ordered the release of more than 170,000 pages of documents on air quality in Lower Manhattan after the collapse of the World Trade Center towers. Wall Street lower just ahead of the bell, the Dow down 405 points, the Nasdaq down 168. You're listening to NPR News. Dozens of public schools in Massachusetts are closed early this week because of an ongoing cyber attack that's impacting critical systems. It's just one of the latest examples of hackers increasingly impacting everyday life, as NPR's Jenna McLaughlin has reports.
19: It isn't inclement weather or a pandemic that has kept thousands of students home in Springfield, Massachusetts, early in the new school year. Hackers have prevented school administrators from accessing third-party systems, where health data on students' medications and allergies are kept on file. Springfield Mayor Dominic Sarno says progress has been made and the investigation is ongoing, but he would not say whether cybercriminals were holding data for ransom.
20: If we have to, which could be necessary, it's back to the future. We'll go back to pen and paper.
19: As cybercriminals, hacktivists, and nation states target vulnerable American critical infrastructure, from water systems to schools, these disruptions have become the new normal. Jenna McLaughlin, NPR News.
16: President Trump gave three of his longtime aides who work in the West Wing, including Natalie Harp, a holiday gift of $45,000 each last year. That's according to financial disclosure forms. The three aides, some of Trump's closest, have federal salaries of $150,000 each. It's not clear if that violates the federal government's policy against political appointees getting bonuses. This news was first reported by the Washington Post. In general, government employees are prohibited from accepting outside salaries. The White House says Trump has a longstanding practice of giving Christmas gifts. 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
27: 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I'm Sasha Pfeiffer.
12: And I'm Scott Detrow. This week, Republicans are trying something unconventional in their quest to maintain control of Congress. They are holding a midterm convention that the chairman of the party says will be a, quote, Trump-a-palooza. It comes even as President Trump's popularity sits at near record lows. NPR's Stephen Fowler is in Dallas, where the convention kicks off today. Hey, Stephen.
0: Hey there, Scott.
12: Midterm conventions, not a thing. What's going on here?
0: Well, Occam's razor says the simplest explanation is usually the best, and the simplest answer here is Trump. He's not on the ballot, but his second-term agenda is, and the 2018 and 2022 midterm shows what happens when he isn't on the ballot, meaning a large portion of his base doesn't show up to vote for other Republicans. So here we are. Early voting is starting to get underway around the country, and for better or for worse, the president is holding a grand old party here in Texas to try and rally his base to vote like he is on the ballot to defy gravity, aka the historical precedent that the party in power loses ground in the midterms.
12: First of all, Stephen, I hope and assume you were standing for the national anthem just there. Beyond the music behind you, what do we know about the program for the convention that is, as you said, centered around Trump and his time as president?
0: Trump's going to be a keynote speaker. Vice President J.D. Vance will be a keynote speaker. We've been given outlines of what Republicans will be touting, like the sweeping tax cuts they enacted last year, things like no tax on tips, a larger child tax credit. You've got a slew of candidates speaking, including nearly every Senate nominee in some of the most competitive races we have right now. And Republicans I've spoken with ahead of time say this primetime event will serve as a big contrast between what they say is a Democratic Party that has embraced socialism and would only undermine Trump in his final 2 years. All of this is this big get-out-the-vote pitch for Republican-based voters that also seeks to tell independents they need to give Republicans 2 more years to keep on working on things for the American people.
12: How do Democrats feel about this convention?
0: They're pumped. I mean, Democrats would love for this midterm to be a referendum on Trump. Democrats suffered big losses in 2024. They've been working through their own stuff with messaging issues and internal turmoil with their own base who aren't happy with leadership. Since then, they've shown voter enthusiasm. There's been better election results and turnout, and Trump is a big motivating factor. Remember, during Trump's first term in office, the 2018 midterm saw a huge blue wave backlash. They're hoping for something similar again this time around.
12: So square two things for me. We know that this convention is all about getting the Republican message out there. And as things stand, you have Democrats, independents, and some Republicans not happy with Republican control of Washington. So how does that big factor fit into what we're going to hear?
0: I'm going to draw you a Venn diagram here.
12: Okay.
0: You got what voters say they want lawmakers to focus on. You've got what Republican candidates want their midterm campaign focus to be. And then what everyone feels that President Trump and his administration is focused on. And then you've got this big president-shaped hole in the middle, making sure that there is very little overlap, Scott.
12: Mm-hmm.
0: For example, missing from the program preview was talk of the war in Iran, which is unpopular. There's not really explicit mention of inflation or affordability concerns, rising gas prices, which are top of mind for people. And even things that Republicans feel will help them with voters, like those tax cuts, may be overshadowed by Trump's speeches each night, which themselves may be overshadowed by the opening 2 nights of the NFL season happening at the same time. But since this is so unprecedented and put together at the last minute, there are a lot of unknowns about how the convention will go and what, if any, impact it'll have on the outcome in November.
12: NPR's Stephen Fowler joining us from Dallas. Thank you so much.
0: Thank you.
1: China is the global leader in building solar and wind and batteries. Now, a new report finds that all that renewable energy is starting to reduce some of the country's reliance on planet-heating coal. Here's NPR's Julia Simon.
2: The report is from Ember, an energy think tank headquartered in London. Ember analysts looked at 26 provinces in China and found that in 17 of those provinces, coal growth was either declining or flat in recent years. That includes major industrial hubs like Shandong in eastern China.
3: We are seeing more and more provinces joining this group with stagnating coal generation.
2: This is Mui Yang, senior analyst at Ember on the Asia team and lead author of this report. Yang says there are a few big things going on in these provinces. Some are replacing coal generation with solar, wind, and batteries. Other provinces are replacing coal with hydropower. And then there's China's investments in its electric grid. That allows Chinese provinces to move renewable energy around the country.
3: Importing more from neighboring provinces through this ultra-high voltage transmission lines.
2: But Jeremy Wallace, professor of China studies at Johns Hopkins University, thinks it's premature to write the final obituary for Chinese coal. Wallace, who did not participate in the Ember report, notes in some Chinese provinces, coal use is growing.
4: Coal is concentrated in particular places, and those places have economies that rely on coal. And so they, like West Virginia, are very concerned about what moving away from coal would really mean.
2: Also, this year's El Nino climate pattern could cause disruptions in hydropower, leading some provinces to increase coal use. But Wallace says there is something else in the report that makes him optimistic. Coal isn't the only fossil fuel that some parts of China are using less of. This week, NPR's China producer Jasmine Ling went out on a busy Beijing street. In China, there are lots of electric vehicles. For decades, China was a key driver of global oil demand. Now, with all the electric cars, trucks, and scooters, Ember says electric transport is already displacing 1 million barrels of oil a day. Burning coal, oil, and gas are the main reason China is the world's largest climate polluter. Now, many parts of China are increasing the adoption of alternatives. Across the country, Yang says, the fossil fuel system is feeling the pressure. Julia Simon, NPR News.
12: WNBA legend Tina Charles retired in May after a 15-year career as a player, but wasted no time getting back in the game. She is breaking down the action as a studio analyst with TNT Sports for viewers of the FIBA Women's Basketball World Cup that is underway right now in Berlin. And she joins us now. Welcome to All Things Considered.
5: Thank you. Thank you for having me.
12: So U.S. is off to a dominant start, clinched a ticket to the knockout stage yesterday with a big win against Czechia. What is standing out to you? Who is standing out to you?
5: For me, it's just the team in its entirety, right? Like, I think they're in a really good space or place. What I like is that we've seen different versions of this team already. Like, we've seen them dictate games with their pace, depth, and defense, but we also seen them have to grind one out. That Italy game tested them, and then you saw how they responded against Czechia. To me, that's what you want going into single elimination. Like, you know you can win when everything is going well, but now you also know you can win when it's not.
12: What are you seeing from other teams? What other countries are standing out to you?
5: The other team that stood out to me is definitely France, and just the way they're able to play at a high level. Gabby Williams leading that team. But just the fact that she's able to lead the team consistently, they're able to play at a high level. There's no drop off regardless of who's in the game. You have Dominique Malunga, you have Marine Johannes. They have a three-headed monster over there and they're sniffing out gold. You know, I think they're ranked number one right now over USA. So it's really great to see how the gap is closing. And I think it's just really great for women's sports, for women's basketball fans alike.
12: One of the interesting things with a tournament like this is how quickly a team can gel, right? These are all standout players in the WNBA playing on their own teams. There's been a lot of high-level competition in the WNBA this year. There's been a lot of tension. Are you seeing any of that affect them as teammates, or do you feel like they're clicking?
5: No, I feel like they're clicking. I mean, you have to know when you're playing for USA, you have to redefine what a good game is, right? Like, who you are to your WNBA team may only be needed for 5 to 10 minutes. And so you definitely have to check your ego. You have to become a complete player. It's sometimes uncomfortable because only one or two players get to have their normal role and play the way that naturally that they play.
12: Yeah. As we get into the knockout round, who's one player we should keep an eye on that you think is the key to success for USA?
5: One player to keep an eye on? That's tough.
12: You could do two or three.
5: All right, two, yeah. I will say Breonna Stewart, who's a stabilizer for USA, who does a lot of things outside of scoring with her leadership, facilitating, running the floor hard, defense, rebounding. She's just an all-around player. And I'll say Jackie Young. She's been the most dependable player for USA, the most consistent when you need a big moment, when you need that rebound. The way she's able to attack closeouts, you know, her game doesn't depend on just one thing. Chelsea Gray, who's the leader of the team, and just the big charge that she took against Italy, just sacrificing her body. It just really shows that it's all about just making plays that impact winning. And you can't forget the young intern crew, as they call themselves, coming off the bench and keeping pace high and changing the energy. Every person on that team matters, regardless if you play 5 minutes or 0 minutes, right? It's the energy you're coming with when the players are coming off the floor and applauding them and making sure that everybody's locked in. Everybody has a role.
12: Specifically, we started the conversation talking about how people have different roles on a team like this than they would normally, with all the focus on Caitlin Clark. Not being on the Olympic roster, being on this roster, what has caught your eye about her role on the team?
5: What's caught my eye about Caitlin Clark is just her poise. You know, being when she comes in as the point guard, just the attention that she draws just because of her shooting range, but how she's able to use that attention to create for others and her teammates around her. But, you know, she's a great player. She plays at a high level. She holds herself to a very, very high standard. And as I've said it before, it's not fair to isolate her from USA basketball with what she does and what the team is doing. It's all about the one. That's what's so special about USA, is that it's not about bringing your name. It's about bringing your game.
12: Tina Charles is, among many other things, a three-time Olympic gold medalist and the WNBA's all-time leading rebounder. She's covering the FIBA World Cup for TNT. Thank you so much.
5: Thank you. Thank you for having me.

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4: We've got more news for you coming right up on KCRW, so don't go anywhere. In this hour, we'll get more information on that deadly cargo plane crash this past weekend in Miami. Safety investigators have released details from the plane's flight data recorder, which in turn raised questions about some decisions made by the two pilots. We'll then head over to Queens to look into the U.S. Open, where it appears an American man is set to head into the finals. We'll hear about upcoming face-offs in the tennis tournament. Do stay with us for these stories coming up in about 15 minutes right here on 89.9 KCRW.
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9: And I'm Sasha Pfeiffer. When the first plane hit the first tower on that sunny morning on September 11th, 2001, WNYC reporter Samantha Max was in kindergarten. Maybe you saw it as an adult and you'll never forget what you saw, or maybe it happened before you were born. 25 years later, Samantha Max dug through recordings that WNYC reporters gathered back then. And be prepared that because of the topic, this story will have some intense audio moments.
10: At 8:46 a.m., a hijacked plane crashed into the North Tower of the World Trade Center near the southern tip of Manhattan. Less than 20 minutes later, another tore through the South Tower. In 911 recordings, dispatchers frenetically fielded calls from people inside the soaring skyscrapers.
11: The line is so busy, man.
12: Okay,
11: there's
12: ma'am.
11: A lot of people that need help. Okay.
10: One dispatcher prayed in between assurances to a caller.
11: They come, they on their way, they're working on it. My God, this is right. Don't worry, God is here.
10: The dispatchers didn't fully understand what the conditions were at the Twin Towers, but they tried to calm the people inside.
13: Open the window. If you get a window open, open the window. I'm not there.
11: Hey, we're trying to get up there, sir. Like you said, the stairs are collapsed, okay? Now everybody, wet the towels lie on the floor, okay? Put the wet towels over your head and lie down, okay? I know it's hard to breathe. I know it is. Okay, listen to me, okay? Listen, don't try not to panic. You can say that.
10: About an hour after the first plane hit, the South Tower fell.
14: The building is falling!
10: Then WNYC reporter Beth Fertig was just blocks away and recorded herself as she described what she saw.
14: People are running through the street. Smoke is everywhere.
10: Thick gray smoke billowed from the crumbling building and into the crowded downtown corridors as people tried to escape. The image played over and over again on television screens around the world.
15: Explosion! Oh my!

0: Justin was just telling us about what the bond market might be saying about the Federal Reserve and interest rates. Well, lately, it's been kind of tricky to figure out what the Federal Reserve is saying about interest rates. Will they raise them? Will they hold? We'll find out at next week's Federal Open Markets Committee meeting. In the meantime, we've called up someone who can help us read the economic tea leaves. Randy Krosner is at the University of Chicago Booth School of Business. He served on the Fed's Board of Governors with Kevin Warsh a couple decades ago. Randy, it's great to have you on the show.
1: As always.
0: So let's first talk Kevin Warsh. You two know each other. You work together. On a scale of 1 to 10, 10 being like you two have twin brain. I don't know. How well do you know his approach to monetary policy?
1: So I think Kevin is playing his cards close to his chest. I'm not sure I know the specifics, but I have a reasonable feeling for his approach to things, having gone through the confirmation process and also sat next to him during the global financial crisis.
0: Yeah, and he said he's taking a quieter approach as Fed chair, right? Giving little forward guidance. It's been a few months now. Do you think that strategy has remained true, or has he shifted his approach at all?
1: I think he's largely remained true to that. I think he's made it very clear that he's not going to clearly tell you which way he is going to vote. Certainly at Jackson Hole, he gave more criteria for what he would be looking at to make decisions about whether the Fed does need to act. But he didn't say in what cases he would need to act. He just put a little more flesh on the bones, but still left it fairly open.
0: Well, yeah, I was a little surprised about his speech. Like you said, he gave some criteria. He called it a framework, not forward guidance. What's the nuance here? What's the difference?
1: Well, I think what he's doing is talking about what are the key indicators he might look at to make a decision. But he didn't say, which a typical central bank chair in the past would say, now that I've evaluated these 8 different criteria, my bottom line is that I think we need to act. He doesn't want to box the Fed in. He wants to see how the data come out and not only look at the individual bumps and wiggles of the data, but also look at the broader trends.
0: Do you think the markets are reacting to Warsh's words, what the previous Fed might have done, what the actual data is saying? I mean, what do you think they're leaning on?
1: So I think there's a bit of a teething process going on, perhaps on both sides. So I think the markets are not used to this more spare communication strategy. Kevin clearly does not want to give that. And so they're not 100% sure what to react to yet. And he helped to clarify things at Jackson Hole, where he's learning what are the pieces that the markets want that will help them to feel more comfortable about his framework without him having to say, and yes, this means I'm going to act next month, or no, it means I'm not going to act next month.
0: They're in the volleying part of volleyball right now.
1: Yes, or the pickle part of pickleball.
0: choose your sport. You talked about Warsh relying less on certain types of data. He's talked about relying less on backwards-looking data. One number he's mentioned he's paying attention to is the supply of money in the economy. Why is he watching this, and why is he worried about it?
1: I think it's very interesting that he mentioned that, because you haven't heard Fed people, and particularly Fed chairs, talk about money supply for a very long time. But money supply was quite relevant in the run-up of inflation in the post-COVID period. The U.S. money supply, and in many other countries, the money supply really exploded. And so that sort of old-fashioned notion that money supply matters for inflation that Milton Friedman had talked about seems to have come back. And obviously, Kevin Warsh has talked about being a follower of Milton Friedman, and Friedman talked very much about money. I don't think that's the only criteria that he's looking at, but I do think it is one relevant one that I think will get a little bit more attention in this post-COVID period than typically central bank governors have given it in the past.
0: We have another CPI report coming in this week. What is he looking for there?
1: Well, one of the things that he talked about was the number of subcategories of these indexes of, you know, how many are going up? You know, is this something that's broad-based, or is this something that's more narrow just in a few sectors? You'll be looking at, are there some outliers that are driving this? You know, is it just an energy story, or is it more than an energy story? But I don't think he has like a view that like, aha, if it is this piece, then I need to move. That's not, I think, how he's thinking.
0: Big crystal ball question. What do you think is going to happen at the Fed meeting next week?
1: Ah, well, the crystal ball is always a bit cloudy, but I would say that I think that the markets have gotten a little bit ahead of themselves in assuming that there will be a move. I think the expectations are around the CPI number that, you know, the headline number will be still in the low threes, but the core number will be in the mid twos. If it's broadly in that range, I don't think that Kevin will see a large need to act. I think he will have some people who will dissent and say that they do want to move, but I don't think the majority of the committee want to go there right now.
0: Randy Krosner is at the University of Chicago's Booth School of Business. Randy, thanks so much.
1: Thank you.

0: Bokey, Montana Johnson, Drew Jostad, Gary O'Keefe, and Charlton Thorpe. Alex Simpson is the manager of media production, and I'm Kristen Schwab. We'll see you here tomorrow. This is APM.
1: What's that sound? 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
6: If you're a politician in the United States looking to score points with voters, there's probably no fruit hanging lower than dunking on data centers. But a close second is dunking on billionaires.
7: When I ran for mayor, I said I was going to tax the rich. Well, today, we're taxing the rich.
6: But it's not just Democratic socialists. It's also a Georgia senator named John Ossoff.
8: This is a government of, by, and for the ultra-rich. It is the wealthiest cabinet ever. This is the Epstein class.
6: It's a Texas Senate candidate named James Tallarico.
9: And this year, nearly every Texan and nearly every American will pay more in federal taxes than they did last year. Unless you're a billionaire.
6: And of course, the real referendum on taxing the super rich is going down in the Golden State.
10: Join me in voting yes on the billionaire tax.
11: We have to do something.
6: How to tax the really rich on Today Explained from Vox.
12: Live from NPR News in Washington, I'm Linda Kenyon. The leader of the Education Department's Special Education Office says she's resigning from her post, even as the agency is in the midst of upheaval and downsizing. NPR's Janaki Mehta reports.
13: Kelly Rogers announced her departure less than one day before staff from the Special Education Office were scheduled to move to the Department of Health and Human Services building, according to internal emails reviewed by NPR. That move is part of the Trump administration's historic actions to dismantle the Education Department. Some employees who are not authorized to speak publicly tell NPR they are shocked by the timing. Rogers has been in her role for less than 4 months and has said she is enthusiastic about joining forces with HHS. The Education Department confirmed Rogers' resignation in an email to NPR, saying she was moving to Florida to be closer to family and for a new opportunity. Rogers' last day will be this Friday, September 11th. Janaki Mehta, NPR News.
12: Israel has given the UK 30 days to close its consulate in Jerusalem after Britain announced plans to block trade with Israeli settlements in the occupied West Bank. 11 other countries, including France and Canada, have joined the sanctions. NPR's Fatima Al-Kassab reports from London.
14: Speaking in Parliament, Britain's Prime Minister Andy Burnham explained why Britain had changed its approach towards its longtime ally, Israel.
15: Britain has to stand for fairness against injustice. Where people are being bullied out of their homes, intimidated, we will always stand with the underdog.
14: Polls show most Brits support a ban on goods from Israeli settlements. But there has been some criticism, including from the UK's chief rabbi, Ephraim Mervis, who suggested the sanctions would lead to an increase in anti-Semitism in the UK. Britain's Foreign Secretary, Ed Miliband, who is Jewish, said he disagreed, adding it should be possible to stand up against injustice while also calling out anti-Semitism. Fatima Al-Kassab, NPR News, London.
12: This is NPR. An early play by a Pulitzer Prize winner Bess Wahl is coming to Broadway with a starry cast that includes Julia Roberts and Paul Rudd. As Jeff London reports, there isn't much dialogue.
16: Small Mouth Sounds, which premiered off-Broadway in 2015, takes place in a silent retreat in upstate New York. So most of the plot, which is about people dealing with deep personal issues, is conveyed in gestures, movement, and yes, small mouth sounds. The Broadway debut, which will open in March, is directed by Tony winner Joe Mantello, who will also direct Downstate in the Fall, a play about men who live in a group home for convicted sex offenders. The lead producer for both plays is Scott Rudin, who has returned to Broadway after taking time off to deal with his abusive workplace behavior. For NPR News, I'm Jeff London in New York.
12: It has been 25 years since the 9/11 attacks. People heading to the site of the World Trade Center in New York City often stop along the way at a firehouse known as 10 House. Six members of that station were killed responding to the attack. Only one firefighter stationed there on 9/11 is still there today. His name is Sal Argano. He's the last of his crew that was first to respond to the attack. I'm Linda Kenyon, NPR News in Washington.
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6: All right, I'm Sean Ramosfirm, and we're going to start with Jeremy B. White, who writes about California politics for Politico. The B does not stand for billionaire, but he has been writing about the state's potential wealth tax all the same.
20: Of the ballot initiatives I have covered, this is probably the most contentious one. Silicon Valley, not just the billionaires themselves that this would target, but sort of Silicon Valley writ large, has really kind of lost their minds over this. You had people really banging the drum and saying this will be the end of the innovation economy in California.
21: This is shoddy legal work that seems to be meant to destroy tech in California.
22: You're fighting to force founders like me to sell huge chunks of our companies to pay for fraud, waste, and political favors for the organizations pushing this ballot initiative.
20: And you've since seen people like Google co-founder Sergey Brin pour tens of millions of dollars into stopping this thing.
23: You have questions about the wealth tax, Prop 40. So here are some facts.
24: A dangerous experiment that could cost California $25 billion in tax revenue.
25: Send good-paying jobs.
20: A lot of those folks have the ear of the governor, Gavin Newsom, which gets me to the second reason this has been so contentious. It has really split the Democratic coalition here in California. The opponents are not just billionaires.
26: Governor Gavin Newsom said in June, quote, the fight belongs at the federal level, declining to support the state tax measure.
27: Even among labor unions, there's a rift. SEIU, United Healthcare Workers West, crafted the measure, but its parent organization is staying neutral.
20: Gavin Newsom, the likely next governor of California, and Javier Becerra, some major labor unions, as well as Planned Parenthood, a lot of groups that are really pillars of blue California. And then on the other side, Senator Bernie Sanders and then Congressman Ro Khanna, who represents Silicon Valley and is almost certainly gearing up for a presidential run. They've both made this argument that this is kind of table stakes for Democrats hoping to win over voters who are disillusioned about the economy.
28: Are we going to be a party that is for the working class, or are we going to be a party for the donor class?
20: They recently picked up a couple more major allies in the California Democratic Party, which voted to support this thing despite a pretty intense lobbying effort on the other side, as well as the California Labor Federation. And again, just getting at the way that this has really kind of fractured usual allies, you had the California Labor Federation coming out in support of this, even as major members like the State Construction Trades Group have opposed this measure.
6: And a lot of the taxes we think about are taxes we pay every year, every time we shop. But this is a one-time tax, yeah?
20: That's right. So this would achieve something that has been floating around in the progressive left, but has never actually gotten this close to reality, which is taxing all of the assets of billionaires. So it's not an income tax. It takes in the artwork, the yachts, the stocks, their total cumulative wealth, the idea being you target the 200-some billionaires in California, and then most of the money would be channeled back into healthcare. The idea is to offset the deep cutbacks that the federal government made in Donald Trump's signature tax bill.
6: Where did this ballot initiative come from?
20: There is one healthcare union, SEIU, United Healthcare Workers West, and their leader, a guy by the name of Dave Reagan, is probably the best known practitioner in California of ballot initiative politics. He's a guy who loves going to the ballot, and often he has qualified stuff or started qualifying stuff, and then you can use that as leverage. You can go to the people that your ballot initiative would target, and you could say, look, let's make a deal. I'll pull this off the ballot. There was a lot of suspicion that that's what this was going to be, but we're going to the ballot. We're going to voters in November on this one.
0: There is so much money that's being made by the top ultra wealthy people in this society. What we're asking of them is a simple, common sense, modest contribution to make our state work.
6: You mentioned this is splitting the Democratic Party, so trade groups, but also current governor, potentially future governor. What is their opposition?
20: There are a couple things. There's an argument that this is essentially poorly designed. It's a one-time tax. 90% of the proceeds go to healthcare, so there's certainly frustration that it overwhelmingly benefits members of one union that is championing it. And then there is the sort of economic argument, one that has been validated by the state's nonpartisan fiscal analyst, which is that, yes, this will produce a one-time windfall if it passes, but it will drive enough people out of state that ultimately it will mean less money for California in the long run.
1: Another billionaire has confirmed he's leaving California.
2: Google co-founders Larry Page and Sergey Brin have new homes in Florida. PayPal co-founder Peter Thiel, Kraft Venture co-founder David Sachs, and Oracle CEO Larry Ellison are among others who say they're leaving the state.
20: There's a lot of concerns about the larger political repercussions here of this incredibly contentious tax measure going on the ballot and bringing a lot of billionaires into state politics in a way that they were not necessarily before this.
6: Okay, tell us about that. Tell us about the billionaires and how maybe seemingly politically indifferent, politically passive billionaires are getting in on California ballot initiative politics.
20: It's not unusual for super rich Silicon Valley folks to be involved in federal politics, right? Maybe they host a fundraiser at their home in Atherton or something like that. what we have seen with this ballot initiative is, on the one hand, a group of billionaires led by Sergey Brin, the co-founder of Google, pouring tens of millions of dollars into an effort to stop this, both by spending money against the wealth tax and by qualifying their own rival ballot initiatives that sound nice. You know, they do things like mandate more transparency in state spending, but they're clearly designed to invalidate the wealth tax. And then on a parallel track, you see a real effort that was somewhat in the works, but was certainly accelerated by this, to get more tech allies into the state legislature in Sacramento. This wealth tax has really fed this perception among a lot of sort of normie Dems who work in tech that California has gone too far left, that organized labor has too much power, and so they have to fight back. And so, you know, again, I think when you talk about why Democrats and Democratic allies oppose this, there's the specific stuff about how this thing is structured, and then there's the bigger picture consequences of activating a lot of these super wealthy people who at times are quite explicit that their goal is to counter the power of organized labor.
6: How do the people in California feel? We've talked about the billionaires, we've talked about the politicians, but what about the vast majority of voters? Do they seem into it?
20: Generally speaking, the polling, the credible polling we have seen so far, puts this in the sort of low 50s, right? So a majority, but a majority that I would describe as still a fairly weak or tenuous majority. Keep in mind, those numbers are happening really before the big opposition campaign kicks off. And make no mistake, the main group opposing this, funded by people like Sergey Brin, has already booked somewhere around $100 million worth of airtime. And so there's going to be just a deluge of ads fighting this.
3: Teachers, firefighters, carpenters, and Planned Parenthood affiliates of California all have this in common. They all oppose the so-called wealth tax.
4: Billionaires and businesses are already leaving, taking good-paying jobs with them.
20: If you talk to folks who do ballot initiatives for a living, they'll tell you, ideally, you want to start off in high 50s, even low 60s, if you're going to be facing a concerted counter campaign, because that drives those numbers down. And in a lot of ways, I think the proponents of this, they know they're going to be outspent. They know they can't go toe to toe with Sergey Brin. They are counting on the self-evident appeal of this to voters who hear, oh, tax the billionaires. Yeah, of course I want to do that.
6: And that self-evident appeal is part of a larger nationwide movement, but California is kind of the bellwether a lot of times in situations like these, especially with their ballot initiatives. Does what's going on nationally feel like it's influencing what's going on in California right now?
20: It's hard to see how it doesn't. Yeah. I mean, look, I think the proponents of this thing, they are really trying to channel two national dynamics. One is backlash to Donald Trump. This whole thing is being framed as Donald Trump passed a really bad tax bill. We got to do something to counter it. Fighting Trump is a very popular proposition in California. And the second one is this real frustration with an economy that a lot of voters see as just not working, distorted to benefit the ultra rich who are the targets of this tax. And so that is a thing that you have very much seen come up in this campaign. And you've even seen Dave Reagan, the union leader pushing this, say, look, we all know Gavin Newsom is running for president.
7: Governor Newsom probably can't envision a successful campaign where he doesn't accommodate the needs of the billionaire class. But the problem for the rest of us is what that's more likely to lead to is Donald Trump's protege.
6: Do you think if this thing fails, if the majority of Californians decide, you know what, this is a bridge too far, we don't want it, that it kind of, you know, throws cold water over any kind of movement to tax the rich?
20: I think you would have to think if the one of the most democratic states in the country balks at a tax on billionaires, that, yeah, that certainly shows that it's harder to get done than you think. I would just note, in California, despite the incredibly democratic electorate, the lopsided margins Democrats have in the legislature with two-thirds plus majorities, passing taxes is not easy here. It's not as easy as you might think it is. That said, certainly given this political moment we're in, if even California can't pass a billionaire's tax, it certainly doesn't make it look like it's something that's going to be easier to do in Congress or on a national level.
6: That's it for Politico, Jeremy. But when Today Explained is back, we're going to ask two dudes who think a lot about tax policy what they make of California's plan. And just by way of spoiler, one of them thinks it's bad and the other one thinks it's awful.
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17: 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The country is the world's largest emitter of planet-warming pollution, but a new report finds that China is now on track for a massive transition away from fossil fuels. That's in the 3 o'clock hour on 89.9 KCRW.
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0: My name is Joshua Rao. Please call me Josh on the program. I am a professor of finance at the Stanford Graduate School of Business and a senior fellow at the Hoover Institution at Stanford University.
1: We've asked you here to talk about California's wealth tax, which is on the ballot this November. What are your thoughts on it?
0: Well, I think when you think about whether you should support the imposition of a new tax, there are two questions you have to ask. First question is, will the tax actually raise revenue for the government? And the second question is, will it on net be good for me, for you, for the people of California? And the proposition on the ballot, Proposition 40, the Billionaire Tax Act, fails on both of these counts. On the question of whether it will actually raise revenue for the state, how could a tax not raise revenue? Well, the answer is that the avoidance or the actions that people will take to avoid paying that tax can be harmful to the economy and also to the revenues the government brings in. In this case, billionaires are leaving California. Billionaires are leaving California in anticipation of the possibility of this tax being passed. And when they leave, that means that the amount of tax that would be collected from the wealth tax will be smaller. And also, the state will no longer be collecting the income taxes that they contribute every year into the tax base. As for the economy, when job creators, entrepreneurs, innovators, when they leave, jobs go with them. Maybe not today, maybe not immediately, but they go with them over time. We just have to look at Tesla and Oracle and other companies whose founders have left California. Those companies still have jobs bases in California, but they've been expanding much more in other states. So the wealth tax proposition in California fails on both of these counts.
1: Do you think a wealth tax of any kind is ever a good idea? There's lots of different ways to do it. This way, it sounds like you think is a terrible idea, but is there another way you've seen done elsewhere or another way that's been proposed in this country that you like?
0: We have kind of a hierarchy of different types of taxes in public economics as to which types of taxes are more or less damaging to the economy. We call it deadweight loss, or that they're more or less cause more or less inefficiencies. And wealth taxes do not have good properties on this regard. And the reason for that is that they discourage investment. They lead to fewer jobs because people can choose to invest in companies in other countries. You want to, levy the tax nationally, they could choose to invest in other countries. Levy at the state level, they can choose to invest in other states. And then if you do put on a wealth tax, you're going to be requiring people to withdraw money from the businesses that they've created, that they own, in order to pay the tax. And that's taking money out of job-creating businesses, and you're handing it over to the government. You're also reducing the amount of jobs and innovation that are going to be created. So I think wealth taxes score very poorly on the economic standards that we would typically look at for taxation.
1: So you would say they're always a bad idea?
0: I would,
1: Or you just haven't met one you liked?
0: in the hierarchy of taxes you look at, it's generally going to be the case that the negative consequences that they have, the distortions that they create, are going to be worse than the benefits that they will have for society. Yes.
1: Cristobal Young, professor of sociology at Cornell University, where thinking about taxing the rich is one of your specialties. Are you open to taxing the billionaires?
2: Yeah, certainly. I mean, there's a fundamental gap, hole, loophole, we might say, in the tax system where, look, every paycheck, I'm paying taxes straight out of that. So are you, sort of all your listeners. But if you make your money from holding corporate stock that's appreciating in value dramatically over time, you don't pay any tax on that until you sell it. And so that leads just to a situation where people are accumulating vast fortunes essentially without paying really any tax on it at all. So it's a huge inequality in the tax system, and it's especially apparent at the very top. And so I think it's just a question of what are we going to do about it? So I've been studying policies in place. There's states today that have taxes on millionaire incomes. And we have a really good sense of the impacts of that. They raise a lot of revenue. They don't have very much effect on migration. Maybe a few people move, but generally not.
1: Aha.
2: Generally not.
1: Aha.
2: My research contribution to this is just tracking where millionaires live before and after these tax increases, and found, you know, between no to very little tax migration in response to that.
1: Huh. So, I mean, one of the biggest arguments against this billionaire tax in California is that you're going to chase all the billionaires away. Sergey Brin has already left. But you're saying the research doesn't show that effect?
2: That's right. But the important point I want to say is that, you know, none of these previous tax proposals have been suggesting that a small number of people would get tax bills up to $10, $12, $13 billion. So, you know, we've been talking about significantly smaller tax policies, right? And so I've always been cautious and being clear about what the research has shown to date is that, you know, our experience with taxing millionaires at the state level has been very successful. And many states over the years have adopted it after watching their neighbors do it and sort of see, you know, how does this play out? And how it plays out is, you know, you get extra revenue and people aren't really moving away. But this tax proposal is a completely different tax instrument. Firstly, it's a one-time tax, but this is not a one-time problem. This is an ongoing problem year in and year out. So why are we talking about a one-time sort of band-aid over this? There's good proposals for an ongoing solution that wouldn't be this, you know, very large. I mean, for the people that are affected, this is, you know, going to be an unprecedented tax bill that, you know, I don't want to say poor them, they can't pay it, but we're talking about enormous amounts of money.
1: It sounds like you and Professor Josh, who we just heard from, agree that this California tax might not be the best approach. It sounds like you disagree on whether or not these taxes generally cause millionaire, billionaire flight. And it also sounds like you disagree on whether or not we should generally institute wealth taxes. Now, I believe you have a different proposal on how you would do this, and it has to do with this unrealized capital gains. Can you help people who don't maybe have unrealized capital gains understand what those are?
2: Yeah, for sure. So you hold stock in Google, and over the years, the value of that stock has appreciated enormously, such that you're now one of the richest people in the world. But none of that was ever paid out as a paycheck. It's, you know, essentially sitting in a capital account, and therefore it doesn't trigger a tax bill unless it gets sold. And, you know, typically these things very rarely get any of it gets sold. So effectively it just goes untaxed, potentially forever. And in the meantime, you know, it's not like these folks are living in a monastery somewhere. Like, they're living like they're the richest people in the world, you know? And so there's ways to do this. You borrow against it. Borrowing doesn't trigger a tax liability. Borrowing is not income in the tax code. There's existing proposals at the federal level, which has been worked out in great detail. It's called the billionaire's income tax.
3: The billionaire income tax is not an attack on success. It is a fundamental strike for fairness.
2: It's not a tax on all billionaire wealth. It's a tax on year-to-year increments in billionaire fortunes. So, you know, it's effectively treating, look, if you have $200 billion in Google stock and the next year it's worth $220 billion, you owe taxes on the $20 billion, not the $220 billion. So it's just on the increment year to year and not everything that's ever happened in the past. And that switches it from being a wealth tax to being an income tax. A lot of things count as income, and increases in billionaire fortunes, you know, should be treated as income and taxed as income. California billionaire wealth tax proposal, I think, is flawed in many ways, but it is raising a very important conversation about how are we going to address you know, deep holes and loopholes in our tax system. And this is a conversation we need to be having.
1: Continue the conversation with Professor Cristobal, if you please. He's got a book called The Myth of Millionaire Tax Flight, How Place Still Matters for the Rich. If you'd rather continue the conversation with Professor Josh, he recently co-wrote an opinion piece in the New York Times titled, It Failed in France, It Would Be a Disaster in California. Miles Bryan also has opinions. He made today's show. Jolie Myers edited. Gabriel Donatov did the arithmetic. David Tatasciore and Bridger Dunnigan mixed from Phantom Planet. This is Today Explained.
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9: 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I'm Scott Detrow.
8: And I'm Sasha Pfeiffer. It's been a quarter century since the 9/11 terror attacks.
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10: We heard the building starting to collapse. We ran. I got buried under the rubble. I don't know how I'm alive.
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9: Those stories and more coming up after this newscast.
12: Live from NPR News in Washington, I'm Ryland Barton. President Trump gave $45,000 Christmas bonuses to a few of his West Wing aides, including his executive assistant, Natalie Harp. NPR's Luke Garrett reports that in Harp's case, the cash gift amounted to nearly one-third of her government salary.
13: A White House disclosure shows Natalie Harp, communications advisor Margo Martin, and Oval Office aide Chamberlain Harris each got $45,000. Trump's Oval Office director and former valet, Walt Nauta, received $20,000 in cash. The aides are among Trump's closest and most loyal. In a statement, the White House says the Christmas gifts are a, quote, longstanding practice by Trump, and that the cash has nothing to do with, quote, official government duties. It defended the gifts as, quote, permissible under relevant legal and ethical standards. Federal law does bar federal employees from receiving, quote, supplementation of salary. The Department of Justice did not immediately respond to questions regarding Trump's cash gifts and whether they violate U.S. code. Luke Garrett, NPR News. Washington.
12: The price of oil went over $100 a barrel again today. It comes after the U.S. military struck five Iranian oil carriers, and Iran says it targeted an airbase in Jordan where U.S. troops are positioned. NPR's Aya Batraoui has more on how the war has shaped the Gulf region over the last 6 months.
14: Iran's attacks on U.S. bases since the start of the war have killed and wounded troops, prompting the Pentagon to pull back thousands of personnel from the region. The Navy's Fifth Fleet in Bahrain was hit by Iran early in the war, forcing a major drawdown of American military personnel there. Chief of Naval Operations Daryl Cottle was asked recently during a live stream when sailors would be able to return to Bahrain to get their personal belongings. He answered, We're not getting back in there anytime soon. And in Qatar, Iranian strikes during the war caused billions in damage and halted gas production, despite the presence of some 10,000 U.S. troops there before the war. The American bases across the Gulf are meant to be a deterrence, but it's now a factor in why Iran has attacked these Arab states. Aya Baltrawi, NPR News, Dubai.
12: Stocks fell today as energy prices jumped. NPR's Scott Horsley reports investors shrugged off an effort by the Treasury Secretary to keep government bond yields in check.
15: The yield on long-term government debt rose despite the Treasury Department's announcement that it would buy back $6 billion worth of government bonds on Thursday. That's three times the routine level of buybacks, a move that was designed to reassure investors and keep the yield on 10-year treasuries in check. Investors were not persuaded, and the yield continued to climb. The government's cost for borrowing money helps determine lots of other interest rates on things like mortgages and auto loans. Investors are also demanding higher interest rates because of stubborn inflation. Rising tensions around the Strait of Hormuz have pushed crude oil prices back above $100 a barrel, and diesel prices are at an all-time high. Scott Horsley, NPR News, Washington.
12: Major U.S. stock indexes fell today. You're listening to NPR News from Washington. Republicans have gathered in Dallas for an unusual midterm convention that puts President Trump at center stage, but some party members are skipping the affair, citing scheduling conflicts or high attendance fees. Organizers describe it as a showcase for Trump's successes and Republican causes. Democratic U.S. Senate candidate James Tallarico is hosting a food drive in Dallas in an attempt to contrast with the convention. Apple will start selling a foldable iPhone about the size of a passport next month. As NPR's John Ruich reports, it's the biggest change to the iconic product since it was introduced nearly 20 years ago.
16: At Apple's annual iPhone launch event, executives talked about an updated iPhone, AirPods, and watch lineup. And then nearly an hour in, new CEO John Ternus said this.
17: But actually, there is one more thing.
16: It's a classic line that late Apple founder Steve Jobs made famous when he announced innovative new products like the first iPhone. The new foldable iPhone has a 5.4-inch exterior screen and is almost like a small iPad when opened, with a 7.6-inch screen. The nearly $2,000 price tag goes to about $3,200 with all the bells and whistles. Analysts say that may test the upper boundaries of what Apple users will pay for a phone. Apple is a financial supporter of NPR. John Ruich, NPR News.
12: Pabst Blue Ribbon is offering up to $20,000 to anyone who provides new information that leads to the recovery of 1,602 stolen cases of PBR and non-alcoholic Old Milwaukee beer. Police in Montclair, California said the beer was stolen last month from a warehouse in two separate incidents on the same day. This is NPR News.
18: 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This is NPR.
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20: 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I'm Sasha Pfeiffer.
9: And I'm Scott Detrow. This week, Republicans are trying something unconventional in their quest to maintain control of Congress. They are holding a midterm convention that the chairman of the party says will be a, quote, Trumpapalooza. It comes even as President Trump's popularity sits at near record lows. NPR's Stephen Fowler is in Dallas, where the convention kicks off today. Hey, Stephen.
21: Hey there, Scott.
9: Midterm conventions, not a thing. What's going on here?
21: Well, Occam's Razor says the simplest explanation is usually the best, and the simplest answer here is Trump. He's not on the ballot, but his second-term agenda is, and the 2018 and 2022 midterm shows what happens when he isn't on the ballot, meaning a large portion of his base doesn't show up to vote for other Republicans. So here we are. Early voting is starting to get underway around the country, and for better or for worse, the president is holding a grand old party here in Texas to try and rally his base to vote like he is on the ballot to defy gravity, aka the historical precedent that the party in power loses ground in the midterms.
9: First of all, Stephen, I hope and assume assume you were standing for the national anthem just there. Beyond the music behind you, what do we know about the program for the convention that is, as you said, centered around Trump and his time as president?
21: Trump's going to be a keynote speaker. Vice President J.D. Vance will be a keynote speaker. We've been given outlines of what Republicans will be touting, like the sweeping tax cuts they enacted last year, things like no tax on tips, a larger child tax credit. You've got a slew of candidates speaking, including nearly every Senate nominee in some of the most competitive races we have right now. And Republicans I've spoken with ahead of time say this primetime event will serve as a big contrast between what they say is a Democratic Party that has embraced socialism and would only undermine Trump in his final 2 years. All of this is this big get-out-the-vote pitch for Republican-based voters that also seeks to tell independents they need to give Republicans 2 more years to keep on working on things for the American people.
9: How do Democrats feel about this convention?
21: They're pumped. I mean, Democrats would love for this midterm to be a referendum on Trump. Democrats suffered big losses in 2024. They've been working through their own stuff with messaging issues and internal turmoil with their own base who aren't happy with leadership. Since then, they've shown voter enthusiasm. There's been better election results and turnout, and Trump is a big motivating factor. Remember, during Trump's first term in office, the 2018 midterm saw a huge blue wave backlash. They're hoping for something similar again this time around.
9: So square two things for me. We know that this convention is all about getting the Republican message out there. And as things stand, you have Democrats, independents, and some Republicans not happy with Republican control of Washington. So how does that big factor fit into what we're going to hear?
21: I'm going to draw you a Venn diagram here.
9: Okay.
21: You got what voters say they want lawmakers to focus on. You've got what Republican candidates want their midterm campaign focus to be. And then what everyone feels that President Trump and his administration is focused on. And then you've got this big president-shaped hole in the middle, making sure that there is very little overlap, Scott.
9: Mm-hmm.
21: For example, missing from the program preview was talk of the war in Iran, which is unpopular. There's not really explicit mention of inflation or affordability concerns, rising gas prices, which are top of mind for people. And even things that Republicans feel will help them with voters, like those tax cuts, may be overshadowed by Trump's speeches each night, which themselves may be overshadowed by the opening 2 nights of the NFL season happening at the same time. But since this is so unprecedented and put together at the last minute, there are a lot of unknowns about how the convention will go and what, if any, impact it'll have on the outcome in November.
9: NPR's Stephen Fowler joining us from Dallas. Thank you so much.
21: Thank you.
0: China is the global leader in building solar and wind and batteries. Now, a new report finds that all that renewable energy is starting to reduce some of the country's reliance on planet heating coal. Here's NPR's Julia Simon.
3: The report is from Ember, an energy think tank headquartered in London. Ember analysts looked at 26 provinces in China and found that in 17 of those provinces, coal growth was either declining or flat in recent years. That includes major industrial hubs like Shandong in eastern China.
22: We are seeing more and more provinces joining this group with stagnating coal generation.
3: This is Mui Yang, senior analyst at Ember on the Asia team and lead author of this report. Yang says there are a few big things going on in these provinces. Some are replacing coal generation with solar, wind, and batteries. Other provinces are replacing coal with hydropower. And then there's China's investments in its electric grid. That allows Chinese provinces to move renewable energy around the country.
22: Importing more from neighboring provinces through this ultra-high voltage transmission lines.
3: But Jeremy Wallace, professor of China studies at Johns Hopkins University, thinks it's premature to write the final obituary for Chinese coal. Wallace, who did not participate in the Ember report, notes in some Chinese provinces, coal use is growing.
23: Coal is concentrated in particular places, and those places have economies that rely on coal. And so they, like West Virginia, are very concerned about what moving away from coal would really mean.
3: Also, this year's El Nino climate pattern could cause disruptions in hydropower, leading some provinces to increase coal use. But Wallace says there is something else in the report that makes him optimistic. Coal isn't the only fossil fuel that some parts of China are using less of. This week, NPR's China producer Jasmine Ling went out on a busy Beijing street. In China, there are lots of electric vehicles. For decades, China was a key driver of global oil demand. Now, with all the electric cars, trucks, and scooters, Ember says electric transport is already displacing 1 million barrels of oil a day. Burning coal, oil, and gas are the main reason China is the world's largest climate polluter. Now, many parts of China are increasing the adoption of alternatives. Across the country, Yang says, the fossil fuel system is feeling the pressure. Julia Simon, NPR News.
9: WNBA legend Tina Charles retired in May after a 15-year career as a player, but wasted no time getting back in the game. She is breaking down the action as a studio analyst with TNT Sports for viewers of the FIBA Women's Basketball World Cup that is underway right now in Berlin. And she joins us now. Welcome to All Things Considered.
1: Thank you. Thank you for having me.
9: So U.S. is off to a dominant start, clinched a ticket to the knockout stage yesterday with a big win against Czechia. What is standing out to you? Who is standing out to you?
1: For me, it's just the team in its entirety, right? Like, I think they're in a really good space or place. What I like is that we've seen different versions of this team already. Like, we've seen them dictate games with their pace, depth, and defense, but we also seen them have to grind one out. That Italy game tested them, and then you saw how they responded against Czechia. To me, that's what you want going into single elimination. Like, you know you can win when everything is going well, but now you also know you can win when it's not.
9: What are you seeing from other teams? What other countries are standing out to you?
1: The other team that stood out to me is definitely France and just the way they're able to play at a high level. Gabby Williams leading that team. But just the fact that she's able to lead the team consistently, they're able to play at a high level. There's no drop off regardless of who's in the game. You have Dominique Malunga, you have Marine Johannes. They have a three-headed monster over there and they're sniffing out gold. You know, I think they're ranked number one right now over USA. So it's really great to see how the gap is closing. And I think it's just really great for women's sports, for women's basketball fans alike.
9: One of the interesting things with a tournament like this is how quickly a team can gel, right? These are all standout players in the WNBA playing on their own teams. There's been a lot of high-level competition in the WNBA this year. There's been a lot of tension. Are you seeing any of that affect them as teammates, or do you feel like they're clicking?
1: No, I feel like they're clicking. I mean, you have to know when you're playing for USA, you have to redefine what a good game is, right? Like, who you are to your WNBA team may only be needed for 5 to 10 minutes. And so you definitely have to check your ego. You have to become a complete player. It's sometimes uncomfortable because only one or two players get to have their normal role and play the way that naturally that they play.
9: Yeah. As we get into the knockout round, who's one player we should keep an eye on that you think is the key to success for USA?
1: One player to keep an eye on? That's tough.
9: You could do two or three.
1: All right, two, yeah. I will say Breonna Stewart, who's a stabilizer for USA, who does a lot of things outside of scoring with her leadership, facilitating, running the floor hard, defense, rebounding. She's just an all-around player. And I'll say Jackie Young. She's been the most dependable player for USA, the most consistent when you need a big moment, when you need that rebound, the way she's able to attack closeouts. You know, her game doesn't depend on just one thing. Chelsea Gray, who's the leader of the team, and just the big charge that she took against Italy, just sacrificing her body. It just really shows that it's all about just making plays that impact winning. And you can't forget the young intern crew, as they call themselves, coming off the bench and keeping pace high and changing the energy. Every person on that team matters, regardless if you play 5 minutes or 0 minutes, right? It's the energy you're coming with when the players are coming off the floor and applauding them and making sure that everybody's locked in. Everybody has a role.
9: Specifically, we started the conversation talking about how people have different roles on a team like this than they would normally, with all the focus on Caitlin Clark. Not being on the Olympic roster, being on this roster, what has caught your eye about her role on the team?
1: What's caught my eye about Caitlin Clark is just her poise. You know, being when she comes in as the point guard, just the attention that she draws just because of her shooting range, but how she's able to use that attention to create for others and her teammates around her. But, you know, she's a great player. She plays at a high level. She holds herself to a very, very high standard. And as I've said it before, it's not fair to isolate her from USA basketball with what she does and what the team is doing. It's all about the one. That's what's so special about USA, is that it's not about bringing your name. It's about bringing your game.
9: Tina Charles is, among many other things, a three-time Olympic gold medalist and the WNBA's all-time leading rebounder. She's covering the FIBA World Cup for TNT. Thank you so much.
1: Thank you. Thank you for having me.

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1: 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Each year, we have a big anniversary commemoration coming up later in the week. Fewer Americans remember 9/11. Do you remember what you were doing on 9/11? Some folks weren't even born. Some folks who have graduated college this year or last year, or even the year before, weren't born on 9/11. The radio archives of WNYC over in New York take us to ground zero as those planes hit the World Trade Center. More on that coming up in just a few minutes. Stick around for that. Safety investigators are releasing new details about the moments before that deadly cargo plane crash in Miami on Sunday, raising questions about the actions of the two pilots. That story, many others coming up this hour on 89.9 KCRW as we move on with the news. But first, a look at some headlines, local headlines, making news across Southern California. An update brought to you in part by USC Online. Extreme heat warnings are up for most of L.A. and Orange counties through tomorrow as an intense heat wave grips much of Southern California. Those heat warnings extend north and west all the way to Ventura and Santa Barbara counties, east into the Inland Empire and San Bernardino, Riverside and Imperial counties as well. Forecasters say high temperatures will top 100 degrees in many interior spaces, even getting close to 100 near the coast. Record highs are within reach. LAX hit a record with 102 on this date in 2022. Downtown LA had a record high of 104 in 2024. Those are today's record highs, and I will tell you, my friend, we're probably going to surpass that today because we are in the low 100s, even in downtown LA at this hour. We're not sure as of yet the official high temperature, but at 103 right now in downtown LA, we're getting near it anyway, near that record high. Because of higher humidity, thanks to much warmer Pacific Ocean waters and overnight lows not falling below 70 or 75, the heat will be especially dangerous, especially for the elderly and the immunocompromised folks. Public health officials say stay inside, get near air conditioning, find your nearest cooling center at 211LA.org to stay out of the heat. 103 right now downtown LA, 98 Santa Monica, 320.
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0: And I'm Sasha Pfeiffer. When the first plane hit the first tower on that sunny morning on September 11th, 2001, WNYC reporter Samantha Max was in kindergarten. Maybe you saw it as an adult and you'll never forget what you saw, or maybe it happened before you were born. 25 years later, Samantha Max dug through recordings that WNYC reporters gathered back then. And be prepared that because of the topic, this story will have some intense audio moments.
3: Everybody stay calm. At 8:46 a.m., a hijacked plane crashed into the North Tower of the World Trade Center near the southern tip of Manhattan. Less than 20 minutes later, another tore through the South Tower. In 911 recordings, dispatchers frenetically fielded calls from people inside the soaring skyscrapers.
4: The line is so busy, man.
5: Okay,
4: there's
5: ma'am.
4: A lot of people that need help.
5: Okay, well,
3: one dispatcher prayed in between assurances to a caller.
4: They're on their way. They're working. They're working on it. My God, this is right. Don't worry. God is here.
3: The dispatchers didn't fully understand what the conditions were at the Twin Towers, but they tried to calm the people inside.
6: Open the window. If you see the window open, open the window. You know, I'm not there.
4: Hey, we are. We're trying to get up there, sir. Like you said, the stairs are collapsed, okay? Now, everybody, wet the towels lie on the floor, okay? Put the wet towels over your head and lie down, okay? I know it's hard to breathe. I know it is. Okay, listen to me, okay? Listen, don't try not to panic. You can say that.
3: About an hour after the first plane hit, the South Tower fell.
7: The building is falling right now.
3: Then WNYC reporter Beth Fertig was just blocks away and recorded herself as she described what she saw.
7: People are running through the street. Smoke is everywhere.
3: Thick gray smoke billowed from the crumbling building and into the crowded downtown corridors as people tried to escape. The image played over and over again on television screens around the world.
8: 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Oh my God!
9: Move!
3: Moments later, Supervising Fire Marshal Thomas Williams told Fertig he was responding to the scene when suddenly he was engulfed in smoke and started running.
5: Thank God I just got out. I just didn't know where I was. I was praying to God and my family that I made it out.
7: Were you able to save anybody?
5: I helped one lady up, but I really don't know what happened to her. It was just total chaos.
3: He said he had been working with 10 firefighters.
5: I pray to God that they're safe and all right, but I don't know.
3: Loretta Williams worked in the North Tower for the Port Authority of New York and New Jersey. She described running down 82 flights of stairs as she felt the building shake.
8: I just heard an explosion. I just looked in the hallway and the ceiling, everything just collapsed. And we was trying to get out, and when we was on our way down the stairs, that's when I felt the shaking again. We was just trying to get out, that's all.
3: Sanitation Police Captain Charles Diaz was buried under the rubble.
9: I don't know how I'm alive.
3: Diaz said a school safety officer helped to unbury him.

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1: Our sonic chauffeur welcoming you to the day at 9 o'clock right after Morning Edition. 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We've got high temperatures today anywhere from the upper 90s near the coast, and that's, again, the cool spot of Southern California. Low 100s. We're at 103 right now downtown L.A., 105 Burbank at this hour. And actually, downtown L.A. for a time today was warmer, hotter than Palm Springs, where it's 105 right now. 3:30, here's the news.
2: Live from NPR News in Washington, I'm Linda Kenyon. President Trump now says the Iran war will not end until after the midterm elections. And as NPR's Franco Odornez reports, the president also says gas prices will not come down until it does.
3: President Trump said gas prices will remain high until after the midterm election.
4: Right after the election, oil prices are going to be tumbling downward.
3: Most experts, however, say it will take months for gas prices to come down. The U.S.-Israel war with Iran is now in its seventh month, with no sign of ending soon. But President Trump insists it will, quote, end immediately after the election.
4: Because they can't hold out any longer. They're desperate to try and affect the election.
3: The midterms are nearly 2 months away on November 3rd. Franco Ordonez, NPR News, The White House.
2: Dozens of public schools in Massachusetts closed early this week due to an ongoing cyber attack impacting critical systems. It's just one of the latest examples of hackers increasingly disrupting everyday life. NPR's Jenna McLaughlin reports.
5: It isn't inclement weather or a pandemic that has kept thousands of students home in Springfield, Massachusetts, early in the new school year. Hackers have prevented school administrators from accessing third-party systems, where health data on students' medications and allergies are kept on file. Springfield Mayor Dominic Sarno says progress has been made and the investigation is ongoing, but he would not say whether cybercriminals were holding data for ransom.
6: If we have to, which could be necessary, it's back to the future. We'll go back to pen and paper.
5: As cybercriminals, hacktivists, and nation states target vulnerable American critical infrastructure, from water systems to schools, these disruptions have become the new normal. Jen McLaughlin, NPR News.
2: An appeals court in Louisiana has begun considering whether the abortion drug mifepristone can be dispensed anywhere but in a medical facility. This is NPR. In Colorado, it was announced today a second excavation at Ziegler Reservoir will be happening next summer. Aspen Public Radio's Reagan Mertz reports the site is still recognized as the richest high-altitude ice age ecosystem ever discovered.
7: In 2010, a construction crew uncovered a mammoth tusk while digging to expand the Ziegler Reservoir in Snowmass Village. The Denver Museum went on to uncover more than 35,000 animal bones representing 85,000 years of history. Sarah Stuckey Sanchez of Snowmass Tourism says archaeologists hope to discover more fossils and conduct new research to provide context for the plants, insects, and animals discovered over a decade ago.
8: Who knows how many eras of things we're going to find down there? It's going to be pretty major.
7: Researchers from the first dig will return to consult on the second one. For NPR News, I'm Reagan Mertz in Aspen, Colorado.
2: A federal judge in Miami has ruled that social media influencers Andrew and Tristan Tate must remain in custody as they fight extradition to the United Kingdom. It's a process that could take several months to complete. The Tate brothers are accused of rape and sex trafficking and have repeatedly denied wrongdoing. The brothers are among the world's most polarizing internet personalities, known for their promotion of wealth, male dominance, and misogyny. I'm Linda Kenyon, NPR News in Washington.
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17: 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I'm Sasha Pfeiffer.
18: And I'm Scott Detrow. We are learning more about the deadly crash of an Amazon cargo plane on Sunday in Miami. Safety investigators say there is evidence that the pilots briefly tried to abort the landing. Instead, the plane overran the runway by roughly 1,300 feet and crashed into two vehicles on the ground, killing five people and injuring five more. NPR transportation correspondent Joel Rose is following the story and joins us now. Hey, Joel.
19: Hi, Scott.
18: What is the latest from the investigation?
19: Investigators at the National Transportation Safety Board are looking at the cockpit voice recorder and the flight data recorder. The NTSB shared some of the evidence from the data recorder last night, which suggests that the pilots briefly considered aborting this landing, as you said, after the plane had already touched down on the runway. The flight crew released the brakes and opened the throttle for just a few seconds. That is what you would do if you were trying to take off in order to go around and attempt the landing again. The NTSB also noted that the thrust reversers and speed brakes on the plane were never engaged, which are both systems you would expect to engage if you were trying to stop.
18: What do you make of that?
19: So it's really a puzzling sequence of events, and that's fueling a lot of speculation that this was pilot error. For sure, there's going to be a lot of scrutiny of these pilots, of their training. Investigators at the NTSB were set to interview those pilots today.
18: Given that, what do we know so far publicly about these pilots?
19: Well, we know these pilots do not have a great deal of experience flying this kind of plane. The captain had been certified on the Boeing 767 only since May of this year, according to the NTSB. The first officer had been certified since last year. And there are questions about why this relatively inexperienced flight crew was paired together and about how they handled themselves in this difficult situation. The first lawsuit stemming from this accident has already been filed, and I have to say it is probably not going to be the last.
18: What can you tell us about that lawsuit?
19: It's a wrongful death lawsuit filed this morning in Florida by lawyers representing Yariisi Santiso Marejon. They say her husband, Yoel Rodriguez Naranjo, was driving the white van that ferried cleaning crews to and from planes. He was one of five people who were killed when this cargo plane crashed into the van after overshooting the runway. The family's lawyer, Mike Morgan, spoke to reporters today and said it's, quote, highly likely, unquote, that this is a case of pilot error.
20: All signs point to that this aircraft should have made a fly-around attempt, a go-around attempt, and reapproached that landing. And it leaves a lot of questions about what was going in the cockpit.
19: The lawsuit names the pilots as defendants, but also basically everyone associated with this plane, including Amazon, as well as the companies that own and lease the plane, and also a company called 21 Air, which was operating the plane.
18: What do we know about 21 Air?
19: The company is registered in North Carolina, but its principal place of business is Miami, according to this lawsuit. It is one of several companies that operate cargo flights for Amazon. The lawsuit alleges that there have been safety deficiencies and safety-related complaints at 21 Air that Amazon knew or should have known about. We also know that investigators at the NTSB are interested in this company, too. Jennifer Homendy, the NTSB chair, said that anyone who has information about the company that might be relevant to the investigation should get in touch. 21 Air did not respond to a request for comment for this story, but the company does have a statement on its website. It says it is cooperating with the NTSB. The statement says the company is, quote, devastated by the accident, and it offers its condolences to the families and the loved ones of those who lost their lives.
18: That is NPR's Joel Rose. Thank you so much.
19: You're welcome.
17: Now a turn to sports. The U.S. Open is the biggest tennis tournament in this country, and it's been 23 long years since an American man won the singles final. Could this year be different? An overnight thriller of a match last night says the answer may finally be yes. NPR sports correspondent Becky Sullivan is with us. Hi, Becky.
16: Hey, Sasha.
17: So the reason we're having this conversation is because last night, the highest-ranked American man, Ben Shelton, toppled one of the current best two players in men's tennis. I understand this match ended at 3:30 in the morning. Yep. I really hope you weren't there to the very end.
16: I was certainly not there, but boy, I can tell you what, I'm tired today. I mean, yeah, this was like an epic showdown. It was the most hyped match of the men's singles bracket so far, I think easily, because as you say, it features the highest ranked player in the bracket. That's Carlos Alcaraz, the Spanish phenom, who is the defending U.S. Open champion. He's 23 years old, already has 7 Grand Slam singles titles to his name. Earlier this year, he became the youngest man ever to complete the career Grand Slam. But he's just come back from months away from the court with a wrist injury, and so that presented this opening for Ben Shelton. He's the most exciting young American man in the sort of top levels of pro tennis right now. He's also 23, but a very different player from Alcaraz, who is like lithe and compact, whereas Shelton is very physical and athletic. You see right away when he's on the court. He's really tall, 6'4", super built. And so this match was like incredible, very physical. It was 4.5 hours long. It began after 11 p.m. Eastern time. And just true to the hype, it was a thrill. I mean, some of the points themselves were epic battles, let alone the whole match.
17: And they worked hard. Shelton needed 5 sets to win. Is that right?
16: Yeah, exactly. Yeah. And even that final set went to a tiebreak. And so, you know, very close. In the end, obviously, Shelton, who won, he did so that match point on a 146-mile-per-hour ace, which is his trademark move. But to do it in the middle of the night, I think, was really especially impressive. So afterward, you know, the stands are still quite full, having seen this amazing match. And he was giving his on-court interview, and he just thanked everybody for staying, including his loved ones, of course. Here's what he said.
21: I'm just hoping that my my best friend and my sister up there don't have to be at work at 6 a.m. in 3 hours. It'd be huge from their employers to let them have the day off today. But
16: So, yeah, anyway, he's now on to the semifinals. That's on Friday, so he does have today to sleep in and recover.
17: So I've got to ask again about this finish time, 3:33 a.m. Mm-hmm. I understand it's the latest in U.S. Open history. Why did that happen?
16: I mean, this sometimes happens in tennis, right? You get these matches stacked one after another in the same stadium, and then, you know, sometimes they're short, but sometimes they all go the distance, and that's what happened yesterday. So it was these great matches all back-to-back. But this one was the headliner, Alcaraz versus Shelton. You know, Shelton's this big star we talked about. Alcaraz is one of this sort of powerhouse duo in tennis right now with Jannik Sinner. These two guys have dominated most of these Grand Slams in recent years. And so for this, like, big headliner match, I think to start after 11 p.m. Eastern time was really rough, not ideal for the tournament or the broadcasters or the fans watching on TV. I mean, maybe not even the sport in general if you're somebody who's trying to grow tennis popularity in the United States. It's difficult, too, for the players to play their best when it's the middle of the night. It makes the recovery for the next match a challenge. And so, you know, this is how the U.S. Open has just long done it. But there's definitely, I think, some hand-wringing taking place today over this.
17: So for Shelton to break that 23-year-old record, he still has 2 more matches to win.
16: Yes, definitely. Yeah. And so in the semifinal this Friday, he's going to face actually another American in Francis Tiafoe, who's a big fan favorite. Neither of these two guys has ever won a Grand Slam singles title. And in fact, whoever wins this semifinal will be playing in his first career Grand Slam final at all. And so, you know, the other thing I think that's important to note here is some history. You know, to have these particular two guys playing in Arthur Ashe Stadium, the iconic stadium that the big matches at the U.S. Open hold, you know, so Tiafoe was born in Maryland to immigrant parents from Sierra Leone. Shelton's dad, Brian Shelton, who's a former professional tennis player himself, is black. And so the winner of this semifinal will be the first black man to play in the U.S. Open final since Ashe himself last did so more than 50 years ago. In fact, Ashe remains the only black American man who's ever won the U.S. Open or Wimbledon or Australian Open for that matter. And so for the chance for that history to be made, I think is worth marking.
17: And history will be made. That is NPR's Becky Sullivan. Thank you.
16: You're welcome.
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0: It's 89.9 KCRW. I'm Steve Chiatakis. Right now, we want to tell you about some of the things to do all across Greater Los Angeles, something we call Sounds Fun. We are young. You can find all of these and more in our weekly Things to Do newsletter. Right now, KCRW's Adria Clokey, our doyen of doing, is here right now to talk about it. Hey, Adria.
1: Hi, Steven.
0: Let's talk about Mexican Independence Day.
1: That's right, Mexican Independence Day.
0: Which, by the way, is not Cinco de Mayo.
1: No, a common misconception. We like to get it right, don't we?
0: Yes, we do.
1: That's right. So September 16th is Mexican Independence Day, but this coming weekend is the time to celebrate it, and we have celebrations all across the Southland for you.
0: Like?
1: Like in East LA, we have a parade and festival happening on Sunday all day long at the Civic Center there. And we've got equestrian groups, we've got dancers, we've got floats. This is a full-blown parade day, and it's their 80th year having this celebration here.
0: Oh, very cool. All right, so from East Los, we go to Orange County, OC. This is Fiestas Patrias.
22: Yo sé bien que estoy afuera, pero el día que yo me muera.
1: So this is a celebration of Mexican Independence Day all weekend long down in Orange County in Santa Ana. Live music, colorful parades as well. Plus, they'll have carnival rides.
0: That sounds nice. I love a good carnival ride.
1: Plus, you can have food and drinks and, you know, really just spend the whole weekend celebrating.
0: All right, Mexican Independence Day coming up this weekend in East LA, but also down in Santa Ana. And the big news is they're both free.
1: We love to bring you free celebrations, and both of those are free. So happy Mexican Independence Day.
0: Something else that's free is the 60th, I can't believe this, the 60th anniversary of Star Trek.
23: Space, a final frontier.
1: The original Star Trek.
0: This was William Shatner, right? Leonard Nimoy and the rest of the gang. And obviously a trailblazing series that started back in the mid-1960s. And there's a big celebration going on at the Autry.
1: At the Autry Museum of the American West, which is in Griffith Park. And they're just going to transform in honor of Star Trek. A beloved series, like you said, that's had so many iterations over the years.
23: To boldly go where no man has gone before.
0: I can imagine some of the costumes are going to be out there.
1: They're going to have both classic and new episode screenings. So imagine the Trekkies who are going to descend upon the Autry. You can indulge every era of Star Trekkiness. It's all going to be at the Autry. And this is also free, like you said.
0: Speaking of space.
1: Yes.
0: We've got some big stuff going on the west side in Santa Monica over at the Planetarium on the campus of Santa Monica College.
1: That's right. From Star Trek to the actual stars.
24: 3, 2, 1. MDS, we have ignition. We have a liftoff.
1: Santa Monica College, the home of KCRW, has its very own planetarium.
0: And there is this big Sunday family matinee that's going to be called Mission Report Voyager 1 and 2. And these, of course, Voyagers are spacecraft that were built to go and explore the solar system, to explore the planets.
1: This is how we gain so much knowledge about space, and you will gain so much knowledge about the Voyagers and how they came to be and the data that they're still collecting to this day.
25: This is a historic milestone in the great journeys of exploration that have been undertaken by humankind.
1: You can be floating right there along with the Voyagers as you learn about them. There's a lecturer as well, so does education get more fun than this?
0: No, it is not free, but it is an exciting thing to do on Sunday.
1: Absolutely, and I believe tickets are something like 10 bucks, so a great way to get out of the heat and, you know, take your kids to learn about space.
0: We'll get out of the heat, but we'll also get out of LA County because there's some fun stuff happening in Ventura this weekend as well that is free.
1: As a speed round, we have an art and chalk festival happening in Ventura. We've got three theatrical experiences rounded up in this week's newsletter. One is Jane Austen, one's William Shakespeare, and one is all about pirates.
0: Arr.
1: And lastly, summer nights may be over. Thank you for a fantastic season we just wrapped up. But if you are still looking for some music curated by KCRW, our festival series is still on at the Hollywood Bowl.
0: You can see all of this week's Things to Do in our weekly newsletter. 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Our doyen of doing, KCRW's Adria Clokey. 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

Hey there, it's Novena Carmel. Tomorrow on Morning Becomes Eclectic, come on and hang out with me and indie pop trio Muna. We'll talk about their new album and they'll share some songs that they love. Plus, we'll have some tickets to give away to a new electronic festival in Palm Springs with Peggy Goo, Fortet, Skrillex, and

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1: 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Investing in securities involves the risk of loss. It's 4:18, and the news is yours right here on 89.9 KCRW. A Wednesday, we're midweek, and we've got lots of information for you coming up in the next few minutes. Stick around as All Things Considered continues. Many jurors spend weeks hearing and seeing horrific details from criminal cases, often with no mental health support after it's all done. Well, a jury commissioner from Philadelphia is trying to change that. You're going to hear it coming up next right here on KCRW. A census proposal from the Trump administration would stop asking about race and exclude millions of U.S. residents from a count that the 14th Amendment says must include the whole number of persons in each state. You'll hear more about that coming up in about 15 minutes. Stick around as the news rolls on. But first, a look at some headlines. Making news across Southern California, the U.S. Justice Department says it is investigating conditions at the Men's Central Jail in downtown Los Angeles. Officials have launched a probe into whether the county has violated inmates' constitutional rights. The investigation will look into whether the county is providing safe conditions for prisoners inside the jail. Activists have wanted to close the jail for years after several inmates died inside the facility over the past few years. If you ride Metrolink, your fare is about to go up starting next month. First fare hike in more than a decade. A one-way ticket will increase by $1, $1. And as for SoCal day passes, they're going up $19 during the week and $12 during the weekends. Metrolink says they have to increase those fares to offset rising operational costs, low ridership, and a lack in state and federal funding. And the summer was the highest grossing box office season of all time. A lot of folks flocked to movie theaters to see blockbuster films. The Odyssey, Spider-Man. Movie ticket sales between May and Labor Day made a record $4.75 billion. That passed the previous summer record set back in 2013 and marks a 30% jump from last year. Hot today, extreme heat warnings up. 90s to low 100s across the region. 103 LA.
2: It's All Things Considered from NPR News. I'm Scott Detrow.
0: And I'm Sasha Pfeiffer. The jury in the Lindsay Clancy case in Massachusetts spent weeks hearing and seeing horrific details about the deaths of her three young children. The case ended in a mistrial last week, and each juror was dismissed with a pamphlet containing information about counseling services. Massachusetts is one of a handful of states that offers mental health support for jurors. Pennsylvania does too, and Patrick Martin is the jury commissioner in Philadelphia. He's here to tell us about that program. Patrick, welcome to the program.
3: Thank you for having me.
0: As I was getting ready to talk with you, I was thinking that jurors have almost a first responder-like element to their jobs and that they're exposed to many things that other people will never see. Could you tell us, given your experience as a jury commissioner, why you feel that these programs are important sometimes for jurors?
3: Well, you hit the nail on the head right there, and it's something that we offer our jurors. We don't call it counseling here in Philadelphia. We call it psychological first aid, which is basically what your first responders will get when they come upon a horrific scene, a house fire, fatal shootings, things along those lines. They're offered psychological first aid, and that's what we're offering our jurors as well.
0: And is it not just exposure to graphic material, but sometimes the weight of the decisions they're making and how it will impact people's lives?
3: Yes. So since we started this program, we just assumed it was going to be the graphic testimony, the visuals that they would see during the trial. But we knew that there would be some things that we would be learning as we went along. And it was just that. It was the heaviness, the weight of the decision. We had one juror that was absolutely sympathetic for the defendant that they found guilty because they knew that that person didn't grow up thinking, you know what, I want to become a drug addict that would lead me to these terrible decisions where someone ended up losing their lives because of my addiction. And they ended up finding the person guilty, which ultimately led to jail time for that person, but they still felt bad. They felt bad for the defendant, and they felt bad for the defendant's family, as well as obviously the victims. But it was more of the weight of the decision that they had to make. We've also had jurors that just their everyday life has been disrupted.
0: Were you getting feedback later from jurors who said, you're leaving me with a lot of baggage here and I need help? Is that why Pennsylvania decided to offer these services?
3: They had not. No one came to me. I just assumed that there are jurors out there that were going to need it. But I suddenly paused and thought, what if I was wrong? What if I'm doing all this and it's not needed? And I stumbled across this Reddit page that talked about jury service, and somebody had posted that they didn't have to come in and they were disappointed, but they got a text saying that their service was complete and they did not need a report. And with that, somebody wrote, be careful what you wish for. I had to sit on a sexual assault case and I didn't sleep for weeks. And then suddenly it was just trickle down effect of, you think you had it bad, this is what I went through. And I got my confirmation right there.
0: What kinds of services does the Pennsylvania program provide for former jurors?
3: Reassurance that, hey, what you're thinking is normal. The stress that you're feeling, it's normal. You just sat through something that was pretty horrifying. And they give them tips on how to put it behind them so that they can go about their everyday life like they were prior to coming down for the trial.
0: Why do you think more states don't do this?
3: I think it's taboo. I think

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